0: I know where Floyd is. I'll take you to him.
1: 4:35 p.m. Ben and I left the state building with Evelyn Coleman, got in our car, and drove north across the city, according to her directions, until we got on Highway 66. We continued driving north out of the city. Evelyn Coleman sat quiet in the back seat, looking at her hands folded in her lap. Except for directions, she said nothing. Approximately 3 miles out of the city, she directed us off onto a county highway. We drove east for a few miles, then we turned north onto an unpaved road lined with eucalyptus trees. We'd gone a little less than a mile when she directed us to pull up.
0: We can walk the rest of the way.
2: Okay.
0: It's not far.
1: All right. All right.
0: This way.
1: Your brother been out here all this time?
0: He didn't tell me. He called this morning. Supposed to get himself up.
2: What happened?
0: I don't know. He's worse now, I think. Could hardly understand him on the phone. Doesn't make sense.
1: Is he alone now?
0: He was when I left him. We go across this field here.
2: Okay.
1: Is your brother armed?
0: No.
2: Is that it over there?
0: Yeah. Shacked by the trees. You'll see he's treated right.
1: Yes, ma'am. We'll see to it.
3: Evelyn? Evie?
0: I brought them in, Floyd. They'll take you back.
4: I'm Richard Floyd Coleman. I want to tell you I killed Betty Dixon.
1: All right, Ben.
4: I wanted to marry her. She didn't want it. She dared me to kill her. I grabbed a knife.
1: We can talk about it later, huh?
4: She was lying on the floor. She said, kiss me goodbye. I held on to her. She seemed to go to sleep.
0: We have to go, Floyd.
4: You tell him, Evie, I loved her. You tell him that.
0: Yeah, I will.
4: She dared me to kill her. She said I didn't have the nerve. She asked me to.
1: Yeah, all right, come on.
4: Try to tell him that at the hospital.
1: Yeah.
4: I'm not crazy.
5: The story you have just heard was true. Only the names were changed to protect the innocent.
6: On December 4th, trial was held in Superior Court, Department 86, City and County of Los Angeles, State of California. In a moment, the results of that trial.
7: And now, here is our star, Jack Webb.
1: Thank you. To prove a suspect's guilt or innocence, as in tonight's case, the working detective spends many a long hour with the man in question. In the interrogation room, the crime lab, with his friends, his enemies, gets to know his man well. And so with a cigarette. If you're a long cigarette smoker like I am, get to know Fatima. Live with it a while. Pack after pack, they're extra mild. Get to know the best of all long cigarettes. Smoke Fatima.
6: Richard Floyd Coleman was examined by 6 psychiatrists appointed by the court and was found to be criminally insane. He was committed to the state mental hospital at Mendocino for an indefinite period of time. You have just heard Dragnet, a series of authentic cases from official files. Technical advice for Dragnet comes from the Office of Chief of Police W.A. Wharton, Los Angeles Police Department.
7: Fatima Cigarettes, the best of all long cigarettes, has brought you Dragnet from Los Angeles. Sarah Berner is delightful in Sarah's Private Caper, next on NBC.

Sarah's Private Caper is not next. That was Dragnet from tomorrow, August 3rd of 1950, The Big Dare. And please don't buy Fatima cigarettes as a result of listening to the commercials we live in for historical reasons. First of all, if you can find them, they're going to be pretty darn stale. And they'll kill you, too, because that's what cigarettes do. Don't smoke, okay? In any case, that was the last of the old-time radio offerings I have for you this evening. But I'm not going anywhere for, well, an hour and 57 minutes or so, or something like that. I don't know. I can't do math anymore. And hopefully Kate Smith can still sing.

thank you, Kate Smith. 79 degrees? Are they still calling it that? 78 degrees. Humidity 69%. Muggy. Winds variable at 5. Low 70. Showers tomorrow. Time now for Voyage into Vinyl. Good evening.

That's another week, and it's my pleasure to be here with you. It's really a privilege to be able to share all this essentially forgotten music. Very good music from long ago, forgotten singers and songwriters and band leaders that 99.5% of the population have never heard of. To dangle a preposition. It's an uncertain world. 1,000-year floods this week. I have the news open on the computer. I'm reading about a man who got killed by a portable toilet. Porta potty. But amid all that uncertainty, we're still here. And you're still there, and that's okay. We'll take what we can get. And there's nothing better than you listening. So thanks. Thanks for tuning in. Good evening.

That really is something. That was a real news story, but I'm sitting here, and pretty much everything it's suggesting is artificial. The photos are fake. The articles are not real. It's amazing. Now, here's a real one. Just the truth stranger than fiction, right? Imagine going to donate blood and there's a naked man hiding in the wall. And then when he came out, I guess he pulled a water main out and flooded the whole place. Oh, anyway, I think we have to turn off the news and start the music. Though maybe this is what this song, maybe this title is what they said. Perhaps when they found that guy, perhaps not. Welcome, stranger.

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Of course the cart was hard and it almost killed me up, but just to leave it go, boy, it was my cup. I've got those cold cart blues, hell, I really don't know what to do.

fine record. From 1935. Sunburst Decca 78. Coleman Hawkins and his orchestra. What Harlem Is to Me. I guess the record was owned by someone named Henry Logeman. Unless he was on the recording. Don't know that name. Slight hair crack repaired. I didn't hear it. Let's see. Can I even? Oh, yeah, there is a little hair crack. Huh. Mostly on the other side. Sometimes I don't even read the sleeve. Because I can't read. Coleman Hawkins there on tenor sax, and that was his voice at the beginning. What Harlem Is to Me. Louis Armstrong before that on a red Decca, the Supreme record, manufactured in England. And what is this? This is not the... All that info on the sleeve doesn't match the sleeve, but that's all right. May 27th, 1940. Sidney Bechet on soprano sax, Louis Armstrong on trumpet, Bernie Addison on guitar, Wellman Broad on bass, Broad. The Coal Cart Blues, I'll have that soon. I heat with coal. I want to start filling up the bin and get ahead of this coming. Ooh. Well, I guess you start when it's warm, right? Then you have to worry about it when it's cold. That thing with the ant and the grasshopper and all that, right? I don't think I ever learned anything. December of 36, December 2nd, Benny Goodman Quartet and Whispering, which was a hit in about 1920 or so. Mez Mesro before that, I believe a 1933 recording, 1943 issue, Swinging with Mez, Parlophone. And we started things off with Jimmy Dorsey's orchestra from March of 1936. Welcome, Stranger, as sung by Kay Weber here on VKR. Names you're not going to hear. No. They say what they don't. The official rule for management here is that we're not supposed to play anything that was like Billboard Top 10 or Top 100 ever. But that's a little silly when it comes to this stuff. I mean, you can hardly say that this stuff is overplayed or played. I hope you enjoy it. We'll take a trip to Tijuana now. No, not with Herb Alpert. With Smith Ballou. Back when Tijuana was two words. Good evening.

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0: Oh, you dog. 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
1: Oh, of the lazy river. 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
0: Oh, you dog.
1: Oh, you river.
0: Look out there, Charles Alexander. Swing out there on him, I reserve, boy.

not much I can say about that. Wonderful Louis Armstrong recording there. An original Master Press Parlophone. 1930, I believe. Lazy River. Buff Bluebird, 78 before that. Amanda Randolph and her orchestra. He may be your man, but he comes to see me sometime. Recorded in New York, October 8th, 1936. She made a few records, Amanda Randolph. And she worked extensively in radio and TV. And among other things, she was the title role in the Beulah Show in the 53 and 54 seasons and all sorts of other stuff. I think she even, her husband had a speakeasy. Amanda Randolph. Before Amanda Randolph, we had Kate Smith, the Swanee Songbird of the South. Oh, the Songbird of the South with her Swanee music, one of those things. Making Faces at the Man in the Moon record just turned 95 years old a few weeks ago. And Smith Blue on a Blue Banner 78 with Tijuana. Not to be confused with any other types of Juana, Mary or otherwise. 8:49 on a Sunday night. Let's play some more music. How about a peach of a pear? Turntable 2.

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I don't have any more black coffee. My thermos is dry. Oh, well. But Wingy Minone made up for it. On a Vocalion, an ARC Vocalion 78, recorded May 27th, 1935. That's the same day the Supreme Court struck down the National Recovery Act and made the Humphreys executor decision, which was recently in the news for being recalled, and struck down the Frazier-Lemke Farm Bankruptcy Act, too, and a number of other things. Before that, well, you know it, Miner's Swing, the quintet of the Hot Club of France on a Victor Gold Circle Swing Classic 78. Django on guitar, Stefan Grappelli on violin, Joe Reinhardt. Joe Reinhardt, Eugene Vies on guitars, and Louis Vola on bass. The Knickerbocker is before that. Who cares? So long as you care for me. From 1931 and from June of 1930, Gus Arnheim, recorded in Hollywood, a peach of a pear. Uncredited vocalist Russ Colombo. They tried with a guy named Frank Saputo, and they didn't like it, so they came back 2 weeks later and cut the song again, then released it. 9:04. Jeremiah here till 10, slacking off at 10, Slacker Rock, its finest, because we're independent radio and we can do things like that. We don't have to have a focus group decide what to play. Oh, no, you can't bring in. Who the hell is Wingy Minone? He's a one-armed trumpeter, of course. Why else would he be called Wingy? 77 degrees, mostly cloudy. Humidity 77%. That makes for a heat index of 79. Lots of sevens out there. Lucky weather. Chance of showers and thunderstorms, then showers after 2 a.m., low 70. Showers and thunderstorms tomorrow, 82. Tuesday, sunny, 83. Wednesday, partly sunny, 84. Thursday, chance of showers, 86. Friday, chance of showers, 87. Saturday, chance of showers, 88. Sunday, chance of showers, 89. That's an interesting forecast. Incrementally uncertain. I forgot what we had here. Oh, it's summer, right? And most people, not necessarily myself, most people love ice cream. And there's that song, Ice Cream, All You Scream, We All Scream. I actually have it, and we're going to play it now. Good evening.

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1: You should hear those college boys. 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
0: He's got a frozen face just like an Eskimo pie.
1: When he says, come on, let's go, though it's 45 below, listen what those Eskimo all holler.
0: Come on, let's go.
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0: Boogie, wah, wah, rah, rah, rah.
2: Tuesday, Monday, we all scream, Sunday, shh, woo.
0: Roy, boy, Alice.

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0: May it please you, Ben Pollock.
1: Well, he's doing his job. Doing my job. Yes, Ben Pollock. And Louise. From March of 1929. Vocal by Charles Roberts. That's what we need these days. We need more popular songs with good hummable melodies like Louise. Is there anything on the radio that's hummable like that? I'm not sure. Before Louise, we had Mary. There's a classic, the flip side, or actually the A side to Changes. Paul Whiteman's orchestra. Oh gosh, who wasn't on there? Well, Bix was on there. Bing Crosby was the vocalist. The Dorseys were on there. Matty Malneck was on there, the violin, one of the violins, one of the three violins. He arranged it too. And Tram was on there on the C Melody Sax, and about eight other guys. Recorded the day after Thanksgiving, 1927, in Chicago. That was the previous day there. That was the day they had the first balloons in the Macy's Thanksgiving Day Parade. Red Nichols and his Five Pennies before that. And another example of a record. Truly, it looks like, like it was scraped around in the mud. And it played great. It just looks terrible. Alice Holiday. We start things off from, oddly enough, November 30th of 1927. So a couple days after Mary, Ice Cream, You Scream, We All Scream for Ice Cream. I don't know how much they sold in November. That was released in February of 28. You think that's like a summer thing, right? Well, no, they released it in February. Fred Wagering and Polly McClintock, the vocalists. Polly McClintock is that guy with the weird frog-type voice. He grew up with Fred Wagering, I believe. Let's see, that's what I owe you. I hope I have something queued up. Yeah, I think I may have played this recently. And it just happened to stay in the record box. And if I did, well, we'll play it again. If I didn't, well, we're still playing it either way. So I do try not to repeat songs all that often. Ted Lewis and the Monkey Doodle Doo.

there ain't no sense sitting on the fence all by yourself in the moonlight. There ain't no thrill by the watermill all by yourself in the moonlight. There ain't no fun sitting beneath the trees, giving yourself a hug, giving yourself a squeeze. It's insane swinging down the lane all by yourself in the moonlight. There ain't no sport being one girl short all by yourself in the moonlight. You can't commence winning arguments all by yourself in the moonlight. 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

I always loved the sound effects on that record. They did a nice job, didn't they? In whatever primitive ways. They made trade and sound effects back then. 1930, Beyond the Blue Horizon. I hope there are good things waiting for you beyond the blue horizon. George Olson and his music. But Bob Borger. The vocals there. For the Paramount picture, Monte Carlo. Guy Lombardo and his Royal Canadians before that. You belong to me, I belong to you. That sounds almost socialist. Carmen Lombardo sang it. Irving Aronson and his Commanders, All By Yourself in the Moonlight, which I hope you are not. Of course, maybe there's just no moonlight. It was a few days past the full moon, right? So let's see. Moonrise tonight. 9:41. Not quite. Almost moonrise. And we start things off with the Monkey Doodle Doo. On another Viva Tonal Columbia record. That from Ted Lewis. Was Doodle doing. His stuff sounded so dated, but still enjoyable. That recorded the 18th of December, 1925, so 101 years and change. Sounding pretty okay. This stuff sounds great live. Check it out, and you don't have to go beyond the blue horizon. You just have to go down to Midtown Manhattan, Birdland Theater, lower level. You can hear this stuff live. It's performed by Vince Giordano and the Nighthawks, Monday and Tuesday nights, two sets each night. I recommend it, or if you go on a Monday, you can even get yourself down a little bit further. If you're really ambitious, get down to the 20s and check out the Hot Club in New York, where they actually meet and play records like I play live, except they have better records. And you can even bring your own records. 9:36 and Cab Calloway.

Tommy Dorsey there with perhaps even a more famous name these days, Frank Sinatra, and the sunshine of your smile. Not to be confused with the sunshine of your love by Cream about, well, almost 30 years later. That Victor record, let's see. Oh, there are too many songs. Oh, I can't find. I should have looked. I should have been prepared, but I was not. Before that, then, Louis King Garcia and his swing band Don Darcy. And love is like a cigarette. Does that mean it'll kill you? It'll choke you? I don't know. Ella Fitzgerald before that, a young Ella, on a blue Decca, which I guess must be from 1941 because, well, someone like scratched it in with an X-Acto knife or something. I mean, they were serious about identifying this record's date. Keep cool, fool. And we start things off with Cab Calloway and his Cotton Club Orchestra and Little Town Gal. Or Little Town Gal. Ah, Everybody Loves My Baby. Maybe. Well, that's the title of the song, at least, as we begin our last 10 minutes or so before slacking off.

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3: 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We close things out with Fletcher Henderson and his orchestra on a Victor Swing Classic 78 and the Jimtown Blues, preceded by Sharkey. Yes, Sharkey Bonanno and Sharkey's New Orleans Boys. Everybody Loves My Baby. That Sunburst Decca 78 was recorded in New Orleans, as a matter of fact. And that's all I owe you. I have been and will continue to be Jeremiah, your friendly analog adventurer, but I must make way for slacking off. Rich, wherever you are, say hi to Manhattan Mary for us, won't you? Make it a great week, my friends. A great day. Good night.

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You are listening to WBKR 91.3 FM, Independent Radio Poughkeepsie. It is 10 p.m. on a Sunday, which means it is time for Slacking Off. We are going to jump right into things. We're going to start it off. Today can mostly be summed up with Discord Records and Built to Spill, kind of peripherally. There's no actual Built to Spill, but it's like the, you know, the 3 degrees of separation. How close to Built to Spill can you really get? We're going to start with the Discord Records. Here is Questionable by Shudder to Think.

That was The Word by Fugazi. Song before that was Questionable by Shudder to Think. We're going to play some back-to-back slacking off classics. We have some Heat Miser and some Tree People coming up. So we're going to do The Corner Seat, which is off of Yellow Number 5. And then we're playing across Tree People albums this week. So we're going to play some stuff off of Something Vicious for Tomorrow and some stuff off of Guilt, Regret, and Embarrassment. So I guess everyone's just going to have fun with that. I'm having fun with that. This is the set that is so loud that I cannot fall asleep during it. It's not particularly loud. However, I can confirm it's very loud in the studio right now, which is that's how I like it. Rest in peace to the left side speaker. If you know, you know. Here is The Corner Seat by Heat Miser.

That was Ad Campaigns by Tree People. That's off the Something Vicious for Tomorrow album. Tree People is a side project of the Built to Spill people, if you are not familiar, specifically Doug March. But they also kind of emerged from a band called State of Confusion, which I'm actually not playing tonight. Sorry. Fake news, fake fan, so on and so forth. We have a little bit more Tree People, and then we have a band called Burnout. Burnout is really, really good. They are kind of a new find for me. They're not new in general at all. They're kind of like a 1993 band. I found them off of this compilation album from 1994 called Hey Drag City, which has like Palace Brothers, Silver Jews, Pavement, all of these really big bands that people know, Fruitcake, and then there's one random Burnout album. And then I was like, who is Burnout? I'm still not sure, but they do have good music, and they have a great album called Multiple Attackers. So we're going to listen to that, but we're going to listen to the Tree People first. Here is No Doubt, not to be confused with Gwen Stefani or anything of the like.

That was the Speaking Canaries that I was talking about. It's off of an album called The Joy of Wine. The track that you guys just heard was Annika. It came out in 1992. Song before that, if you were listening, was Friend by Aspartame. You are listening to Slacking Off on WBKR FM 91.3, Independent Radio Poughkeepsie. This next song is called Sea of Pearls, and I cannot say the band name. It's Blank Magnet. B-word magnet. Here is Sea of Pearls.

That was Kick the Cat by Squirrel Bait. Coming in for some more stuff, we're going to play some Chavez, and we're going to do some live Eric's Trip. Should be good. So the Chavez stuff is going to come off of the Rip the Fader album, which came out in 1996. It's kind of a big 90s night. Chavez are pretty cool if you're familiar with Skunk from New Jersey. They split out of that. They also split a little bit out of Live School. They played with Guided by Voices. Very, you know, connected in the area. So, we're going to do a little bit of that. And then Eric's Trip Live is always good. The Eric's Trip Show recorded live album is very, very good. They have a great live album. It was, like, technically released in 2001, but it's all the live concerts from 1991. To 1996, or like the best recordings from the live concerts. It's very good. Anyways, here is the Chavez. This is the Guard Attacks.

That was Static by Jawbox. That's off of the Novelty album. We're going to go into some more Unwound, which is really exciting. I love Unwound. So we're going to do some Fake Train, some repetition in terms of the albums coming up there. You are listening to Slacking Off, which started many years ago, many as in three, as a slacker rock show, and now it's kind of generally post-hardcore and whatever I feel like that day. It's a lot of second wave things that are within that area. Sometimes we get punky, sometimes we get rocky, sometimes we get really, really far away from where we started. I would say today we're closer than we've been for a while, which is good. Unwound is a staple, even if it's not a technical staple of whatever genre I have applied to the station with. Unwound is a staple emotionally and in my heart. I love Unwound on Slacking Off on WBKR 91.3 FM, Independent Radio Poughkeepsie. So we're going to go into it. Here is Pure Pain Sugar. It's going to be followed up by some more Erectus Monotone, a song called Cringe. And then we'll bookmark it or bookend it with Devoid by Unwound. So here is Pure Pain Sugar.

That was Hey Cops by Crane. If you were listening, the song before that was Devoid by Unwound off of the Repetition album, which came out in 1996. And we are going to listen to, what next? I think we're going to go back to the Discord label a little bit, Washington, D.C. We're going to go back to Fugazi. I think we're going to do Guilford Fall. Off of the End Hits album, which is the Fugazi 1998 album, which is honestly one of my favorites. It's really good. So we're going to play some stuff off of End Hits, and then we're going to play some stuff off of Tree People. We're going to go back to that, and then I'll probably pop by, come back in. Here is Guilford Fall.

That was Pretend by Hoover. That's off an album called The Lurid Travels of Route 7, which came out in 1994. I have been so good about staying in my lane in terms of chronology tonight. Hoover kind of ties back to the Discord label. I don't think they were ever directly affiliated with the Discord label, but they're part of that same era, you know, kind of Fugazi, Washington, D.C. scene, which is a great scene. If you're ever like, oh, what's a scene with the best music? It's going to be what happened in D.C. Without fail, every time, without question, actually. Anyways, this next song really speaks to me because it's off of an album called Are You Going to Eat That? And I feel like I find myself saying that quite a bit. This is a band called Hazel. Hazel is not a part of the Washington, D.C. scene. It is a part of the Heat Miser Portland, Oregon scene. Shout out to Oregon. Shout out to P-Town. Here is Ascension by Hazel.

That was 17,000 kilojoules of light by 90 Day Men. We only have a little bit of time left here on Slacking Off. We got about 10 more minutes. You are listening to 91.3 WBKR-FM, Independent Radio Poughkeepsie. You have 3 songs left with me. Hopefully, if I keep talking, you might only have 2 songs left with me. But the songs that you heard before I started talking, so sorry, 17,000 Kilojoules of Light by 90 Day Men off the album Taking Apart the Vessel, which came out in 1996. Look at me go. And the song before that was Taken by Surprise by Poison Idea. It's off of Drinking from Puddles, A Radio History. Oh, what do you listen to right now? That's right, the radio. This came out in 1999. It's also not exclusively like an album from Poison Idea. It's a compilation album. I have originally heard of the album because there's an Elliott Smith track on it called Everyone Cares, Everybody Understands. And there's some really good bands that are on here. Cat Power is on here. Soul Junk is on here. Poison Idea, obviously, is on here. Hazel is on here. Hazel's really, really good. It's a great album. That is Drinking from Puddles, A Radio History. If you need a good compilation album in your life, there's one there. Anyways, here is a track called All This Is Yours by Hammerhead off an album called Into the Vortex, and I'm on my hot streak because that album came out in 1994.

I think we're going to end up having time for one song. So I have to make the executive decision to not play either of the two last songs that I was going to play and to play something that is just so exciting to me. So here is one of my top songs of the week, of the year, of the month. It doesn't match. It's a great song. Here is A New Kind of Water by This Heat. Have a great night. 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

Hello, hello, hello, it's your girl DJ E Skills. We're gonna get right into it. I just wanted to say what's up. You are tuned in to 91.3 WVKR FM, DJ E Skills. It's on the ones and twos. I shall say no more.

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0: Yeah. 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

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He be sick if he was witnessing this shit in person. All these pussy niggas tripping like they clipped a hurdle. All these pussy niggas acting like they missed a murder. All these Arab women treat me like the principal.

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You can follow me on all social media at DJ E Skills. That's DJ E S K I double L double Z. Follow me. All right.

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So we're gonna start it off with I Want the Thick One by 42 Thug. So we gonna hit it off.

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1: 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Soon as I think I like a nigga, hear his friend come. 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

That was Thick One by 42 Thug Remix. Next up, we got... What am I feeling? There's some new vibes. It's called Risk It All by KWN or K1, whatever. Here we go.

And that was Risk It All by K1. Next up, we got some Jersey Club on the way. That's the vibe I'm on right now. So I think I'm going to end it out with that. So stay tuned. Once again, you are rocking with DJ E-Skills on 91.3 WVKR-FM. I'm also doing call-ins, so if you want any song requests or send any recommendations, call 845-437-7178. That's 845-437-7178.

Okay, I lied. So I do think that I want to go into some old Nicki crates. I just got inspired. And if you know me, you know I love Nicki. So we're going to start off with Sweet Dreams Remix. If you know, you know. And if you don't, now you do. So we're going to get right into it.

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It's Jersey Club, of course. If you used to watch, if you're around my age and you used to watch Nickelodeon stuff, then you know what's going on here. Here we go. We're going to start it off.

Next up, with the song that I'm gonna end it all with, is J. Cole, Bombs in the Ville. He's coming to New York. I believe he's in New York already, right? And I'm hoping, God willing, that I'm able to go to this concert on Wednesday. But to end it off, I want to play Bombs in the Ville. And if you like J. Cole, you should check out his album.

yeah, so we're going to end it off with this. Thank you guys for listening. Once again, you can follow me on Instagram at DJESkills. That's DJESKI, 2 L's, 2 Z's. Thank you.

Fuck with your nigga, I'm going through things. 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I bought an iPhone that travels through time. FaceTime and got younger me on the line. Soon as he saw me, he just started crying. I told him, relax, everything gonna be fine. He wiped off his face, said he trying to be strong. But some days he feel like he doing it wrong. I told him, hold on, and passed off my phone to my oldest son and my youngest one. Said, I want you to look them straight in their face. Do that look like you been making mistakes. Fame is a drug you was chosen to take. Unfortunately, can't be sober and great. You're just like a flower the world wanna hold. They sniff on your petals until you get old. And then they dispose, a new flower grows. Can't take it personal, that's just how it goes. Soon you gon' notice your high coming down. And that's the point that I call you from now. This is the fall off, I'm falling off how the rappers do when they can't find a new sound. Missing the day they was hot all year round. But life is a film that cannot be rewound.

And that was Bombs in the Ville by J. Cole. I hope you guys enjoyed the show. I low-key want to play one more song. I know I started a little late, so it's okay that I end a little late. I've been scavenging through the crates and the playlist and all of that. So, I don't know. I'm feeling one more song. We're going to give it one more song. One more song, and then I'll be gone. Just one more. One more. Just one more. So, we're going to leave it off with it's a hard decision. There's so many songs. I'm feeling some Michael Jackson. Michael Jackson. We're gonna end it off with some MJ. You can't go wrong with Michael Jackson. So this is one of my favorite songs by him. So yeah, let's go.

that was Rock My World by Michael Jackson, one of my favorite Michael Jackson songs. I did lie, unfortunately. I have one more song that I would like to play. And this song is one of my favorite Drake songs. It's called Furthest Thing. If you know, you know. All right. This time, I promise I'm going to end it off here. I do want to mention that we are tuned into 91.3 WVKRFM. Also, I want to shout out my Instagram again and my SoundCloud because I got the most fire mixes at DJ Eskills. That's DJ Eskillzz. Thank you for listening. I will see you guys next Sunday. And I promise, this is the last song.

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Somewhere between I want it and I got it. Somewhere between I'm sober and I'm lifted. Somewhere between a mistress and

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I got me

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0: 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All right. Right on.
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0: 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Am I? 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
1: Look at that, folks. Here's a number I'd like to do for you. Since there's so many people from my hometown and my state, and we had all this good Creole food here tonight, and I'd like to sing a song that will tell you all about my life from the time I was born until this present day. Oh, God.
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My first track, folks, is by Louis Armstrong, released in 1968, and this is one of my favorites, What a Wonderful World. It's from the album of the same name.

And now, folks, we can go back to 1966. Name of the track is You Can't Hurry Love, from the album The Supremes' A Go-Go.

That was Duane Eddy and Rebel Rouser. Hey, stop the presses. As you guys know, I play a song for a very special lady on each show. Her name is Marie, and she is the love of my life, my partner, and my soulmate. She's been with me here on the show since September of 2020, and tomorrow is her birthday. Happy birthday, baby. It's really been a great 6 years, and lots more to go. I picked out a beautiful song for you for your birthday. Here is Johnny Maestro with the Crests and In the Still of the Night.

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My next track, folks, goes back to 1957. Name of the track is At the Hop, and it is by Danny and the Juniors from the album Rockin' with Danny and the Juniors.

From the album, going back to 1958, Elvis's Golden Records, here is Hound Dog.

My next track is My Way from the album My Way, Frank Sinatra. He is also known, as everyone is aware, as Chairman of the Board. The track was released in 1969. This track serves as a defiant, reflective life review from someone facing their final years.

happens most of the time. And the feeling is laid back. Palm trees grow and rents are low, but you know, keep thinking about

0: 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We hope that some of the songs have brought back fond memories. Our studios are located on the beautiful Vassar College campus in Poughkeepsie, New York.
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0: From New York, this is Democracy Now!
1: We were abused in Ceuta. Now I just want to go back to my country, because Morocco is better than Ceuta. Ceuta is also Moroccan, therefore we have nothing to do here. I would prefer Gabon to the sons of dogs here.
0: Tens of thousands of migrants are returning to Morocco from the Spanish enclave of Ceuta after more than 50,000 people crossed the border last week by land and sea. At least 86 people died, many by drowning. We'll get the latest. Then a new investigation by the Palestinian human rights organization Al-Haq looks at how the Israeli settler Inon Levy escaped justice after fatally shooting Palestinian activist Ada Halim, who helped produce the Oscar-winning documentary No Other Land.
2: The investigation reveals conclusively that Ada Halim was fatally shot by a live round discharged by settler Inon Levy. The shooting occurred in the absence of any imminent threat to Levy's life.
0: Then Dave Zirin, author of the new book, The People's Historian, The Outsized Life of Howard Zinn.
3: We need a Zinnaissance in this country, because Howard Zinn's politics of radical optimism rooted in history is something that both we and our movements desperately need right now. And besides all of that, the guy had an incredible life.
0: All that and more coming up. Welcome to Democracy Now!, democracynow.org, The War and Peace Report. I'm Amy Goodman. President Trump said the U.S. will hold off attacking Iran since negotiations over Iran's nuclear program and reopening the Strait of Hormuz are still ongoing. The pause follows a sharp escalation Friday when Iran's Islamic Revolutionary Guard Corps struck two oil tankers attempting to transit the strait under U.S. military escort. Tehran claims the ships used an undeclared route. This comes as a New York Times visual investigation found evidence suggesting the U.S. dropped a 2,000-pound bomb on a home on Keshem Island, killing three people. Israeli airstrikes pounded Gaza over the weekend, killing at least 25 Palestinians. On Saturday, the strikes killed seven people across the strip. On Sunday, the toll climbed higher. At least 18 were killed as warplanes hit Gaza City, Deir al-Balah, and Khan Yunis. Gaza's health ministry says 152 people have been killed in Israeli attacks in July, the highest of any month so far this year. Since the so-called ceasefire took effect in October, Israeli strikes have killed at least 1,200 Palestinians. This is an eyewitness to one of the airstrikes Sunday.
1: They said there was a truce, but where is the truce? This truce is just us collecting corpses, collecting flesh, collecting brains, dismembered men and hands. Why?
0: Acting Attorney General Todd Blanche formally terminated President Trump's $1.8 billion so-called anti-weaponization fund late Sunday. The fund was designed to potentially compensate rioters in the January 6th insurrection, which drew criticism even from Republicans. Blanche's order caps weeks of negotiations with Republican Senators John Cornyn of Texas and Tom Tillis of North Carolina, both of whom blocked his nomination for attorney general over the fund. The Senate Judiciary Committee is set to vote on Blanche's confirmation Tuesday. The U.S. is experiencing its largest measles outbreak in 30 years, with more than 2,300 confirmed cases as of last month. A cluster of infections has been reported in states like Arizona, Delaware, South Carolina, and Utah as vaccination rates plummet due to the Trump administration's policies and misinformation. Health Secretary Robert F. Kennedy Jr. continues to defend his role in propelling anti-vaccine policies and skepticism nationwide. In an interview with CNN on Sunday, RFK Jr. failed to take responsibility for the measles outbreak.
4: The outbreak is happening on your watch. And even before becoming HHS secretary, for years, you have been one of the leading voices questioning the efficacy of vaccines. Do you accept some responsibility for this measles outbreak?
5: Absolutely not.
0: Capital One says it closed the Trump Organization's accounts after an internal anti-money laundering investigation. The disclosure marks the first time the bank has formally tied money laundering concerns to Trump's family business. Capital One made the claim while seeking to dismiss the Trump Organization's lawsuit. That suit accuses Capital One of illegally debanking the Trump Organization on religious or political grounds, a claim the bank now disputes. President Trump's social media platform, Truth Social, launched a new service Saturday, allowing paid users to get alerts for new posts made by the president and other top accounts before general users. Trump has 13 million followers on the platform and regularly uses it to release official statements. Democratic Senators Elizabeth Warren and Adam Schiff have blasted the service, saying the subscription, quote, appears to be an outrageous abuse of the president's office for his personal benefit that undermines everyday investors and the integrity of our markets while enriching Wall Street and other wealthy insiders, unquote. The Trump administration Friday dropped its case against the former U.S. Olympian canoeist Davy Hearn, who was accused of vandalizing the Lincoln Memorial reflecting pool. On June 19th, Hearn stopped by the pool while on a 64-mile bike ride. He says he touched the pool to see what it felt like and was then arrested, handcuffed, and held for 5 hours by U.S. Park Police. President Trump, in response, blasted U.S. Attorney Jeanine Pirro, who said the damage to the reflecting pool was due to poor construction and not the act of vandals, as Trump previously claimed. In Spain, migrants are returning to Morocco from the enclave of Ceuta after attempting to cross the border. The local government reports as many as 86 migrants were killed in the crackdown. Some of the victims drowned. Others were crushed while trying to climb the breakwater that holds the border fence. About 60,000 people crossed into the Spanish enclave from Morocco since Thursday. Authorities say virtually all have now returned voluntarily. Spain's Civil Guard officers installed a 500-meter floating barrier along the sea border Saturday. Meanwhile, hundreds of Ceuta residents rallied against a plan and far-right anti-immigrant demonstration, forcing organizers to cancel it. This is a Moroccan migrant who swam into Spain's Ceuta.
5: We're really hungry. We're trying to hold out. We're holding out a bit. We eat a little, sometimes even though it's not a good meal. We do it so we don't die, that's all. We eat sugar, cakes, things like that. We drink water.
0: We'll have more on this story after headlines. In Greece, two firefighters were killed Sunday when two helicopters battling a massive wildfire collided west of Athens. Two other crew members in one of the helicopters were rescued. More than 100 homes were destroyed overnight. This weekend, in blazes that broke out around the coastal village of Porto Cremene, hundreds of people have been evacuated. This is a local resident.
6: It's not a good situation. This is extremely sad. The wind is very strong. It keeps changing direction. It's difficult to deal with. The firefighters who are trained and experienced can't contain it. How can we?
0: Meanwhile, Hungary's temporarily shut down the country's sole nuclear power plant for the first time in more than 40 years amidst a scorching heat wave and severe drought that triggered water use restrictions in more than 100 cities and villages. In more related news, Britain's National Farmers Union warns rising heat and a water drought could lead to shortages of certain foods in parts of England. This is at least the third drought in 5 years, with some areas of England not seeing rain in over a month. Here in the United States, in Washington state, nearly 65,000 people have received evacuation orders amidst intensifying wildfires around the city of Spokane. Local officials say blazes in the region have destroyed more than 700 homes and businesses. In Cuba, the electricity grid collapsed Sunday, plunging the island into another nationwide blackout. The island has suffered at least three blackouts in July alone due to a U.S.-imposed oil blockade following the abduction of Venezuelan President Nicolas Maduro back in January. Venezuela had been Cuba's primary oil supplier. Imports from Mexico also halted amidst increased U.S. pressure. Another immigrant has died in ICE custody. 29-year-old Prisciliano Trejo Ricano reportedly began feeling ill while jailed at the Stewart Detention Center in Lumpkin, Georgia, and was reportedly denied medical care. He was suffering from an aggressive form of leukemia and died July 24th after being transferred to the hospital. At least 50 immigrants have died in ICE custody since Trump returned to office. In Texas, a key witness in the Houston ICE fatal shooting of 52-year-old Mexican father Lorenzo Salgado Araujo is speaking out after his release from an ICE jail. Surveillance footage and witness accounts have repeatedly refuted ICE claims that Salgado had attempted to assault ICE agents when he was shot in the abdomen and killed. Jose Trinidad Rojas Pliago was a passenger in Salgado's van. He spoke to CNN last week.
7: Did Lorenzo threaten ICE agents?
8: That's a lie. At no point, neither behind nor in front.
7: At no point were the ICE agents in front or behind.
8: Lorenzo never did that.
0: That's Jose Trinidad Rojas Pliego. Republican Senator Bernie Moreno of Ohio is calling on his ex-son-in-law, Ohio Congressmember Max Miller, to step down in light of his daughter's domestic abuse allegations. Miller's ex-wife, Emily Moreno, the daughter of Senator Moreno, claims that Miller burned her by throwing hot water at her, held a gun to her head, and fractured their two-year-old daughter's collarbone. Miller's also accused of abuse by former Trump White House press secretary Stephanie Grisham, who was in a relationship with Miller prior to his marriage to Moreno. On social media, Senator Moreno wrote, quote, "He should not serve in the House of Representatives. I believe Max Miller needs to seek professional help to end the clear pattern of abuse he's left in his wake. I believe he should not be free to continue endangering others until he does," said Senator Moreno. In Georgia, Republican U.S. Senate candidate Mike Collins is facing scrutiny over his son-in-law, David Alan Scheer II, who's been linked to white nationalist and anti-Semitic online content. Reports revealed Scheer shared neo-Nazi imagery and produced promotional material for Collins' private trucking company. Collins ended his news conference early last week after repeatedly declining to answer questions about his son-in-law. Democratic Senator John Ossoff said, quote, "He needs to apologize for his office's ties to white supremacists. He needs to release every single email, text message and communication between his office and these white supremacists. And he needs to finally answer the question you've all been asking him for 2 weeks and that he's refused to answer, which is, how much did he or his businesses pay this neo-Nazi for his services?" Ossoff asked, who's running against Congressmember Collins for Senate. And here in New York, Dominican-American scholar, historian, and prison abolitionist Dr. Johanna Fernandez has passed away after a years-long battle with cancer. She was 55 years old. As a professor of history at Brooke College and CUNY Graduate Center, Fernandez was a leading scholar of the Young Lords, publishing the award-winning book The Young Lords, A Radical History, in 2019. In 2015, she co-curated the exhibition Presente, The Young Lords in New York. Fernandez also created the Latinx Freedom Movement Archive and Exhibition Project alongside historian Felipe Hinojosa. She was a longtime supporter of the imprisoned activist and journalist Mumia Abu-Jamal. Over the years, Fernandez appeared on Democracy Now! Many times. She joined us in 2015 to look back at the legacy of the Young Lords.
9: What we see is that the movements of the 1960s, what is known as the New Left and the Black Power movement, transformed the relationship between people of color and white people, challenged U.S. foreign policy, but also transformed our understanding of gender and sexuality. And those were the issues that the Young Lords were concerned with.
0: And those are some of the headlines. This is Democracy Now!, democracynow.org, the War and Peace Report. I'm Amy Goodman. Migrants are returning to Morocco from the Spanish enclave of Ceuta after a deadly border rush killed as many as 86 people, according to local government officials. Some victims drowned, others crushed while trying to climb the breakwater that holds the border fence. About 60,000 people crossed from Morocco since Thursday. Authorities say most have now returned voluntarily. The Spanish enclave is home to 86,000 people. Many migrants reported difficulties finding food and shelter. Ceuta is located on the North African coast and shares a 5-mile border with Morocco. Spain's Civil Guard officers installed a 1,600-foot floating barrier along the sea border Saturday. Meanwhile, residents rallied against a planned far-right anti-migrant demonstration, forcing organizers to cancel it. This is 42-year-old Mujahid Ahmed of Sudan, who made the trip to Ceuta.
10: I was in Morocco for 1 year and a half. I didn't try only for one time. But my friends, they tried it maybe 30, 40 times. One day when I was watching the media, I saw that people, they are coming by thousands to border. So I say, okay, let's try. It's better than to do, than, and you know your result, than never you try. I am not a Moroccan. If they should return me, they should return me to my country. And this is this situation. Can you return the people to the country that which is having a conflict or crisis war? We are human.
0: The reasons for the surge are not entirely clear. Some migrants reported Moroccan officials had encouraged their crossing. Spain's prime minister, Pedro Sanchez, blamed human trafficking networks, who he says misled migrants about how easy it would be to remain in Spanish territory or get to mainland Europe, while others blamed Sanchez on account of his relatively liberal policies. For more, we're joined by Miriam Aurach, professor of digital anthropology at the University of Westminster in London, also an associate fellow in the anthropology department at Oxford University. She's joining us from Oxford. Her forthcoming book is titled Mobilized Lives, Revolution and Counter-Revolution in Morocco. Professor Miriam Aurach's parents migrated from Morocco to Holland in the mid-60s. Professor, welcome to Democracy Now! Can you explain what's taken place over this last week? What accounts do you believe for this surge?
11: Oh, thank you so much for having me on this very important topic. Before I answer your question, I wanted to start by acknowledging the very, very sad loss of life. As you mentioned in your report, almost 100 have died, but they have joined more than thousands and thousands of people who've migrated over the years from the Atlantic and the Mediterranean seas and are at the bottom of the oceans, and many of them who are not accounted for and are still unknown to their families. So I would like to acknowledge that and acknowledge the fact that many, many people have heard Moroccans say, Allah yarham al-walidin, Allah yasbar al-walidin, in the last few days. This means, may God give mercy to the parents. May God forgive us for the grief we put our parents in. This is a response to the many, many young people who have decided quite last minute, in some cases, to just try and cross into SEPTA. The reasons have been widely discussed on social media to the extent that we have heard quite wild conspiracy theories varying from Israel has paid Morocco to destabilize Spain to Trump has encouraged Morocco to invade Spain. These are quite problematic explanations, not only because they're not factual and not making us understand the reasons behind this surge of migration, but also because they are very orientalist and quite racist in the way it reduces ordinary people's agency in a continent that has seen migration forever and has also seen Morocco become a transit country to Europe. In answer to your question, I think what we've seen is the confluence, the concentric circles coming together in a way, in a quite unique moment last week. On the one hand, we have the post-colonial, neo-colonial border policies of Spain and Europe in general. Many people who've seen the maps this week are a bit surprised because they thought that they would see Ceuta or Melilla in mainland Europe, and then they see actually they are towns, cities in Morocco. How do you explain that? And this is very important to understand how the decolonization of Morocco has been both a loss and a win, in the sense that there was independence, but with really strict conditions, one of them being the remaining control of territorial areas in Morocco. So Ceuta and Melilla are Spanish cities adjacent to the towns in Morocco near Tetouan and Nador. These towns near cities like Tangier have become also transit cities for migrants not only from Morocco, not only from Africa, but from the whole world. During my fieldwork in Tangier and Al Hoceima, I have also interviewed and researched many people who have been working on the ground in grassroots organizations to support migrants from Africa, but also from Afghanistan, from Syria, from Palestine, etc. These migrants, they always try to cross multiple times, and some of those we've seen last week, this was not their first journey. But what was different last week is that we saw a few conditions coming together. On the one hand, these post-colonial realities of territorial borders that make it very ambiguous to have a border inside the continent. On the other hand, there is an extreme increase of inequality in Morocco itself. We've seen that the majority of the people who've tried to cross last week are Moroccans, and this is quite extraordinary. It is a return of the 1990s. The so-called haraga, the crossing into Europe by Moroccans that peaked in the 80s and 90s and then slowly reduced, and the numbers were slowly replaced by non-Moroccans, African migrants, refugees from all over the world. What we've seen now is a surge again in Moroccan migrants, and this has to be explained by the situation in Morocco itself. And it is very troubling to see and to hear the commentary of people, including people I highly respect, critical commentators, who completely ignore the domestic dynamics and focus only on static geopolitical top-down analysis. But the matter of the fact is that repression in Morocco has increased tremendously. Last year, there was the so-called Gen Z protest across the world. We've seen that in Bangladesh, in Indonesia. We've seen it actually in the last few weeks also in India. But also Morocco has had its Gen Z protest. Young teens who are really fed up with the situation. Hundreds of them have been arrested. And only last month, a group of them have been released, and they were awaited outside the prisons by their families, their mothers, their friends, young teens. We have seen repression in Morocco also with regards to critique of the normalization with Israel, the Abraham Accords, and the banning of pro-Palestine protests in Tangier only a few weeks ago, which had led to major protests in response and in anger at banning these protests. And we have seen an extreme deepening of inequality. The rich, the small group of rich, are getting really much richer. Morocco is a rich country. The slogan of protesters goes, two oceans and phosphates, and people are still hungry. The Atlantic, the Mediterranean, phosphate, minerals, the Sahara. Really, there is no lack of natural resources and agriculture and fishery. But ordinary people do not enjoy these fruits and benefits. And so this has led to growing inequality that has been deepened also by the other very important condition, namely the European Union stronghold. It's not only the fact that the European Union has its borders externalized to Morocco. So Morocco is one of its key external borders. Frontex, Fort Europe, they're all delegating the dirty work of violent repression at the borders in Morocco. But European Union also imposes the social economic policies in Morocco. The IMF, the European Union are demanding cuts in public sector spending, are demanding also subsidies to be dismantled. And this has led to even more higher levels of economic crisis. So all these conditions coming together, the border policies, the inequality, but also the kind of impetus that we have seen growing in the last few months due to Spain's decision to legalize, as they call it, thousands, hundreds of thousands of migrants in Spain, that has given a sort of empowering incentive to people to try to go to Spain, which is a very pragmatic decision of Spain, by the way, not so much purely from goodwill, but also from the fact that Spain, unlike Italy or France or other countries that are led by right-wing governments that know that they need migrants, they really need these people to stay and to work, but are actually led by right-wing rhetorics against migrants. In Spain, there's a social democratic government that kind of is pragmatic and understands we need them and they're here, we will legalize them. This has incentivized people to think, okay, it's safe to go to Spain. Now, there is another condition that is...
12: We just have a minute left.
11: A lot of people wondering, and we are still finding out the exact facts. And that is that there has been a temporary moment in Morocco last week where the border controls have been reduced. There might be a geopolitical reasoning in the background that all borders, cities and all countries which have important ports and borders use from time to time as leverage, namely to reduce security at borders in order to leverage another demand. So it could be that this has happened in the background at the same time as the inequality, the border policies of Europe, the incentives to go to Spain has happened. And these conditions coming together, so not each of them explaining it on its own, but these conditions coming together has led to what we have seen in the past week.
12: Miriam.
11: And we know from witnesses and we know from anecdotal stories that people have been told that it was okay to cross for now by border police and through viral news that were spread on Facebook and social media. And that has led to people trying to get that small window of opportunity to cross the border. But that was reversed in no time. And the border police that might have said it's okay to cross, we're going to close our eyes for 5 minutes, have returned with a vengeance and violence and beat those people back in from where they came from.
12: Miriam Al-Rah, I want to thank you. I want to thank you so much for being with us, professor of digital anthropology at the University of Westminster in London, also associate fellow in anthropology at Oxford University. Her forthcoming book, Mobilize Lives, Revolution and Counter-Revolution in Morocco. Coming up, a new investigation by a Palestinian human rights group looks at how an Israeli settler escaped justice after fatally shooting Palestinian activist Ada Hatlin a year ago. Ada helped produce the Oscar-winning documentary No Other Land back in 20 seconds.

When first into this country, downhill strugglers, this is Democracy Now!, democracynow.org. I'm Amy Goodman. The killing of Alda Hafalin, beyond a settler crime. That's the title of a major new investigation by the Palestinian human rights group, Al-Haq, released a year after the fatal shooting of Hafalin, a Palestinian activist, English teacher, father of three young children. He was fatally shot by an Israeli settler in a village near Hebron in the occupied West Bank, July 28, 2025. Hafalin played a key role in the production of the Oscar-winning documentary No Other Land, which follows Palestinians in the community of Masafriyata as they struggle to stay on their land amidst violent attacks.

0: killed, concluding he was fatally shot by Levy as he stood unarmed in the public garden of Al-Khair's community center, filming settlers operating an excavator in the distance. This is a clip from the Al-Haq investigation into Ada's killing.
1: Upon his arrival, Levy is observed with his firearm drawn prior to any physical confrontation with residents. As activists document the excavator operation, an altercation begins between Levy and the residents. At 5:29 p.m. and 13 seconds, Levy fires a single shot, which hits Ode in the heart, causing his death. 5 seconds later, he fires another round toward his left. In the footage recorded by Ode, Levy is seen moving laterally to his right immediately prior to firing, stepping aside from surrounding individuals while maintaining his orientation toward Ode's position. Ode falls at the exact moment of the shooting. We created a 3D model which shows when Ode was killed. He was positioned in an open area behind the fence of the community center. He was physically separated from the altercation occurring near the excavator.
0: A clip from the new Al-Haq investigation, the killing of Ada Hathaleen, beyond a settler crime. Al-Haq argues that Ada's killing must be understood within a broader system of institutional support and state protection that enables Israeli settler violence, quote, to serve as an instrument for consolidating control over Palestinian land. Well, for more, we go to Ramallah in the West Bank, where we're joined by Tahsin Alayan, deputy director of Al-Haq. We welcome you to Democracy Now!, Tahsin. This is the year anniversary of Ada's killing. Tell us more how you engaged in this investigation and exactly what you understand and what you're accusing Levy of and how he was or wasn't held accountable.
2: Thank you for having me. Actually, based on our documentation of human rights violations in the occupied Palestinian territory, we have noticed a sharp increase in settler violence and settler crimes against Palestinians and their property. And we have also noticed that this guy, Levy, is involved directly in these crimes committed against Palestinians. So this time, we tried to find linkages, establish his criminal responsibility for this crime and establish linkages, find out about linkages that connect him with other organizations, settler organizations, and Israeli official or government institutions. And this is what we have succeeded in doing. We established that he is directly responsible for the killing of Ode Hathaleen. In addition to that, we found out that there is a relationship between him and other Israeli and occupation organizations, such as Amana, such as Hashomer Yosh, all of these organizations that support settlement activity and settlement crimes in the occupied Palestinian territory. Because most of these crimes are not prosecuted, and those who commit them get away with them, we prepared this scientific evidence in order to send it to the ICC, the International Criminal Court, in the hope that these people are held accountable. Just to give you an indicator or example of how settler violence and crimes have increased over the past years, I would tell you that since the 7th of October 2023, about 1,100 Palestinians have been killed, and out of these, more than 35 Palestinians have been killed by settlers. None of these has been held accountable by the Israeli legal system. which tells us a lot. It tells us that the Israeli occupying forces and the Israeli government

0: government are involved in these crimes, and this reflects a state policy. These are not individual crimes. They are not isolated incidents. They are part of an Israeli policy that aims at entrenching Israel's settler colonial project in the occupied Palestinian territory, which is characterized by disposition, fragmentation, colonization, and all of these acts that we try to work against.
1: This is a clip of Alda Hathalin from the night before he was killed a year ago.
2: Our future is really dark. It's like a black tunnel. There is no lights in it. We don't know what to do. We don't know what to say. We, the humans of Umm al-Khair, the real humans of Umm al-Khair, we are just asking about our justice. We want to be safe. We want to be, you know, I don't want to be better than anyone else. But let us be equal. Let us be equal with the others. Here in Umm al-Khair, every day, there is something going to happen. We don't know when. We don't know why. We don't know what.
1: Last year, Democracy Now! Spoke to Oren Ziv, a reporter and photographer with 972 Magazine and the independent Israeli news site Local Call. He co-wrote a piece with Bassel Adra and Yuval Abraham, headlined "The Most Peaceful Person." Umm al-Khair mourns activists slain by Israeli settler. Contrary to the settler's account, eyewitness testimony analysis of video footage shows Alda Hathalin was gunned down in cold blood, they wrote. This is Ziv speaking on Democracy Now! Soon after Alda's killing.
3: His friends and colleague told me, and I also knew him personally, that he was the most peaceful man. Every time I came there, I would see him. He'd always host and greet people and make tours there. He was in contact with the media. He was updating me weekly on the harassment, on the campaign of the settlers and the army to force them to leave. And it's a tragedy that it's hard to imagine. You know, Umm al-Khair will not be the same without him.
1: So if you can tell us more about who he was, where he was standing filming, and what happened right after his killing, the Israeli military moving in and arresting Palestinians.
0: First of all, Alda Hathalin is a human rights defender. He is a resident of Umm al-Khair. It is a Palestinian community that is located in the southern Hebron Hill, in the south of the West Bank. And his family came originally from Be'er Sabah, meaning that he and his family are refugees the second time, and meaning that the Israeli occupying authorities, through their colonial project that they are trying to entrench in Palestine, do not want any Palestinian to be here. So they killed him. They have been putting pressure on him and on his family and on his community to leave in order to enhance the presence of Israeli settlements within the area. Hathalin not only was a human rights defender, he was one of the most peaceful protesters. He was one of the most peaceful and pacific human rights defenders. He did not use any other means other than peaceful means to stop in the face of settlement and settlers. When he got killed, he was not allowed to be treated immediately. The settlers who were present in the area blocked the medical teams from providing medical health for him. And later on, Israeli occupying forces came, accompanied by the killer, Yanon Levy, who gave them the names or directions to arrest those who were present in the area when the killing took place. And this is what they did. They arrested those who were defending their land, and they were present in the area. So instead of arresting Yanon Levy, who is the killer, they only took him for a few days, and they sentenced him only to 3 or 4 days house arrest. This is not a unique case, by the way. All of the settlers who kill Palestinians do not receive appropriate persecution. They are not, I mean, the sentence that they receive is not proportionate with the crime or with the offense they commit. The maximum is a social service or house arrest, and they are then released. And he was only charged with manslaughter. How come that he had a gun and he pointed his gun at this guy who was very far away from him, who did not pose any threat to his life or to the life of any other people? He was trying only to document what was happening. What was happening?
1: Tassin,
0: exactly like what he does usual, usually.
1: Tassin, we just have 30 seconds. What are you calling for now? What is Al-Haq calling for?
0: We call for accountability. We want the third state parties, including the United States and Europe, to hold perpetrators of the most serious crimes accountable. We do not want them to look at this crime as if it is a unique or as if it is an isolated individual crime. This crime is part and parcel of a system of colonialism and apartheid, and those who are responsible for it must be held accountable. And the United States must stop attacking the ICC, the International Criminal Court, and stop attacking the organizations that are cooperating with the ICC, including my organization that is sanctioned because of its cooperation with the ICC. So cooperation with the ICC is not a crime, and criminals must be held accountable, and this is the responsibility of their state parties, including the United States and European states.
1: Tassin Elian, thank you so much for being with us. Deputy Director of Al-Haq, which has just published an investigation, will link to it, The Killing of Alda Hallin, Beyond a Settler Crime. Coming up, Dave Zirin, author of the new book, The People's Historian, The Outsized Life of Howard Zinn. Back in 30 seconds.

0: Children, we all shall be free from the album Songs of Slavery and Emancipation. This is Democracy Now!, democracynow.org. We turn now to the new book, The People's Historian, The Outsized Life of Howard Zinn, written by our next guest, Dave Zirin. The book explores the remarkable life of the late historian, teacher, and activist Howard Zinn. He's best known for writing A People's History of the United States, first published in 1980. The book has sold more than 4 million copies. Howard Zinn died in 2010 at the age of 87, but his work is still seen as threatening to many, and by others, by empowering so many. During his first term, President Trump directly attacked Zinn's work.
1: The left-wing rioting and mayhem are the direct result of decades of left-wing indoctrination in our schools. It's gone on far too long. Our children are instructed from propaganda tracts like those of Howard Zinn that try to make students ashamed of their own history.
0: Over the years, Professor Howard Zinn appeared on Democracy Now! Many times. In 2009, he talked about the importance of teaching students the true history of the country.
2: It's true that people have asked that question again and again. Should we tell kids that Columbus, whom they have been told was a great hero, that Columbus mutilated Indians and kidnapped them and killed them in pursuit of gold? Should we tell people that Theodore Roosevelt, who is held up as one of our great presidents, was really a warmonger who loved military exploits and who congratulated an American general who committed a massacre in the Philippines? Should we tell young people that? And I think the answer is, we should be honest with young people. We should not deceive them. We should be honest about the history of our country. And we should be not only taking down the traditional heroes like Andrew Jackson, Theodore Roosevelt, but we should be giving young people an alternate set of heroes.
0: So that is the late, great historian Howard Zinn. Dave Zirin joins us now. Dave, you wrote The People's Historian, The Outsized Life of Howard Zinn. Everyone knows you as a sports writer. Why you switch gears for now, if in fact you did? And tell us Howard Zinn's life story and his impact.
3: Well, I could tell you that in the 1930s, as a teenage union organizer, Howard Zinn played for his union basketball team and used his tall frame as a way to recruit people to the union. But that still doesn't make this a sports story. That's as close as we're going to get. Howard Zinn's life was remarkable. It was 70 years plus of activism, 64 of those years alongside his incredible partner, Rosalind Schechter Zinn. And it's in those 70 years that we have so many lessons for us today and for our struggles. I mean, we're talking about somebody who in the 1930s, like I said, was a teenage union organizer during the Depression. In the 1940s, he was a bombardier in World War II who hated fascism so much he signed up to be a bombardier even though he'd never been on a plane. I mean, I get claustrophobic in the middle seat. And he's there as a bombardier. You know, in the late 1940s, he lived through the Red Scare as a firebrand 20-something organizer fighting for veterans' rights in Brooklyn, which is an incredible story, which he never told unto himself, which I was able to get documentary information on. In the 1950s, teaching at Spelman College, HBCU for women in Atlanta, he taught an incredible generation of women, people like Alice Walker, the author, Marion Wright Edelman, Beverly Guy, Chef Tal, women who were the first to graduate from Harvard Law School. And Howard Zinn was their beloved professor. They voted him the professor of the year on campus in their yearbook, which is an incredible little exhibit of the Howard Zinn of at that time, 1961. And then he's forced out of the school because he dared stand up, not just for his students' right to protest Jim Crow in Atlanta, but also their fight against the patriarchy and sexism on their campus. He wrote an article for The Nation magazine, which got wide coverage, that the virality of the 1950s, that was called A Finishing School for Pickets, about the women at Spelman. And then he goes on from that and becomes one of the adult organizers of one of the vanguard organizations of the civil rights movement, the Student Nonviolent Coordinating Committee. Like, the fact that he was asked to be an adult advisor of people like Stokely Carmichael, soon to be known as Kwame Ture, Bob Moses, Diane Nash, Dorothy Ladner. I mean, they were looking to both Howard Zinn and his partner at the time, Ella Baker, to be his work partner, to oversee and help with SNCC. And then he worked alongside folks like James Baldwin and Dick Gregory, like in the heart of Jim Crow. And it wasn't all roses and flowers either. I mean, they had comrades die in those streets and in those swamps fighting against Jim Crow. And then he goes on from that to become a leading figure in the movement against the war in Vietnam, including traveling to North Vietnam, traveling to Hanoi on behalf of the peace movement during the Tet Offensive. During the Tet Offensive to free POWs. And he continues being active into the 1980s, into the 1990s, and in the 2000s, as you well know, because he loved appearing on Democracy Now! To talk about this, the wars in the Middle East, the endless wars of George W. Bush. He spoke out against something we're dealing with so strongly today, the growing surveillance state that we were seeing under the Patriot Act and George W. Bush. So the lessons of Howard Zinn's life over 70 years are so important to us. And I would argue the most critical lesson is that he lived through the ups and downs. It wasn't all pie in the sky. There were tremendous difficulties along the way, particularly during the Red Scare of the late 1940s and early 50s. And yet he persevered. And he persevered because he wasn't just an activist. This is what's so interesting about him to me, is that he was also a trained historian. And we don't always see trained historians on the front lines of activism. And frankly, that's why so many, like I would call them centrist or liberal historians, are so resentful of him and his work because he was such a frontline fighter. And for him, being an academic was always secondary to being in the streets and making history, not just studying history.
0: I want to go back to a 1997 film, that Oscar-winning film, Good Will Hunting, which had this famous scene featuring Robin Williams and Matt Damon.
4: You want to read a real history book, read Howard Zinn's People's History of the United States. That book will f***ing knock you on your ass.
5: Better than Chomsky's Manufacturing Consent? You think that's a good book?
0: There it is. And you have a lot from Matt Damon in this book.
3: I was able to interview Matt Damon for the book. He was incredibly generous with his time in talking about Howard Zinn because, you know, he grew up next door to Howard Zinn and Rosalind Zinn and the Zinn family in Newton, Massachusetts. They shared a wall of their duplex to the point of which Matt Damon talks about his brother hearing Howard Zinn type out A People's History of the United States on one of those old typewriters. And Matt Damon told a lot of stories about growing up at Zinn's knee, barbecues, things of the like. But the story I loved the most was that Howard Zinn was giving their family early drafts of A People's History of the United States. And at 10 years old, Matt Damon's mother, Nancy Carlson Page, who's an incredible education activist, by the way, Nancy Carlson Page read her 10-year-old son the opening chapter of A People's History of the United States, which is, of course, all about the plunder of Christopher Columbus, the depravity in terms of how he treated indigenous people in this country. So 10-year-old Matty Damon goes to school and does an oral report in class about Christopher Columbus and all of his crimes. And they actually, they called his parents because they were so concerned that he was coming into school talking about this. And as Damon said to me, he said, Donald Trump might say that was the beginning of my indoctrination.
0: I want to go back to Howard Zinn and Democracy Now! Like 20 years ago.
6: Howard Zinn, you called your autobiography, You Can't Be Neutral on a Moving Train. Why?
7: Well, it came from, I stole it from myself. That is, I used to say that to my classes at the beginning of every class. I wanted to be honest with them about the fact that they were not entering a class where the teacher would be neutral. It was not going to be a class where, you know, the teacher spent a half a year with us or a year with the students and they would have no idea where the teacher stood on the important issues. This is not going to be a neutral class, I said. I don't believe in neutrality. I believe neutrality is impossible because the world is already moving in certain directions. Wars are going on. Children are starving. And to be neutral, to pretend to neutrality, to not take a stand in a situation like that is to collaborate with whatever's going on, to allow it to happen. I did not want to be a collaborator with what was happening. I wanted to enter into history. I wanted to play a role. I wanted my students to play a role. I wanted us to intercede. I wanted my history to intercede and to take a stand on behalf of peace, on behalf of the a racial equality or sexual equality. So I wanted my students to know that right from the beginning. No, you can't be neutral on a moving train.
0: You can't be neutral on a moving train.
8: Incredible.
0: And Dave, how did you come to know Howard Zinn?
3: I came to Howard Zinn because he got my sports writing from a mutual friend, a collaborator of Howard Zinn named Anthony Arnov. And Howard read it, and he asked me if I would write a book for his People's History series called A People's History of Sports in the United States. And we got to know each other, and he asked me if I would travel with him at the end of his life and interview him on stage. I got to tell you, the easiest, as you well know, the easiest interview in the world. You would just say, Howard Zinn, civil rights movement, your thoughts. Half an hour later and three different times of people applauding and interrupting him, I would just sit there. I could have had coffee and popcorn, and I would have been as happy as anybody in the crowd. Just a terrific interview. And I got a couple of times I said to him when he would tell his stories, what we need is a people's history of Howard Zinn, because I think this is very much of Howard Zinn being of that generation of the 1930s, the Depression generation. You're always looking at the movements. You're always looking at the struggle. So he would pull his name from the stories and tell them more generally. And I said to him, we need your stories. I never thought I'd write it, but now I have.
0: And talk about him being a bombardier in World War II. And
3: very
0: what
3: powerful
0: he then did afterwards, going Absolutely. To the sites he had bombed.
3: Well, he spoke about when he was a bombardier, about being, quote unquote, war crazy, because they psych you up, they push you to bomb these areas. And then he realized that what was happening, and he became a person of peace for the rest of his life.
0: Let's go to Howard Zinn talking about this on Democracy yes. Now.
7: And we don't know how many people we killed or how many people were terribly burned as a result of what we did. But I did it like most soldiers do, unthinkingly, mechanically, thinking we're on the right side, they're on the wrong side, and therefore we can do whatever we want and it's okay. And only afterward, only really after the war, that when I was reading about Hiroshima from John Hersey and reading the stories of the survivors of Hiroshima and what they went through, only then did I begin to think about the human effects of bombing. Only then did I begin to think about what it meant to human beings on the ground when bombs were dropped on them. Because as a bombardier, you know, I was flying at 30,000 feet, 6 miles high, couldn't hear screams, couldn't see blood, and this is modern warfare.
0: That was the great historian Howard Zinn, who went to fight fascism, was a bombardier. He bombed occupied France.
3: Yes, and a place called Royanne. And he returned there in 1966 to really learn for himself about the damage that he did. He was one of the first bombardiers to drop what they called jellied gasoline, which came to be known as napalm, which burns off the skin, used infamously during the war on Vietnam. And the thing about Howard and war, which is so interesting, is he then spent decades with no publicity writing to the Pentagon after 1966, trying to get the truth of what happened in those bombing raids. Did they know they were bombing civilians? Did they know the effects of napalm? And he had a folder. He had a folder in his archives that I found that was all about his correspondence with the Pentagon. And they sent him back letters all the time, too, about what they would and wouldn't show him. And he had written on that folder just very, very big. He just wrote, never again.
0: As we wrap up, what were you most surprised by in researching your book, The People's Historian?
3: I was most surprised about his ability to endure the downs, that his life wasn't just about up, up and struggle, because we hear things, certainly people my age hear, civil rights movement, anti-war movement, and you think of these things as these mass struggles that are just up, up and away. There were tons of ups and downs along the way. There was a lot of demoralization along the way, but he was able to weather that through his knowledge of history. And I think that's what our movements so desperately need today, because we need to be able to endure 2020. Because as Howard Zinn said, you know what? The history is full of surprises, and sometimes we can do the surprising.
0: Well, we want to thank you so much for being with us. Dave Zirin, author of the new book, The People's Historian, The Outsized Life of Howard Zinn. He's sports editor at The Nation, author of many other books, including A People's History of Sports in the United States, that he did at the request of Howard Zinn. We're going to bring you a post show at democracynow.org. Dave is a sports writer, and we want to find out the politics of what just happened, the attempted privatization of FIFA.
7: Wow.
0: Go to democracynow.org for that. Thank you so much for this book.
3: Thank you, Amy.
0: Dave Zirin. Democracy Now! Is produced with Mike Burke, Dina Guzder, Anjali Kamat, Messiah Rhodes. I'll be in Edinburgh next Tuesday and London next Wednesday. 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
8: All right, Amy will be in Edinburgh next Wednesday, and I'm going to be right here, Mike Chekovic, with you on the first Monday of August. August 3rd, New Jazz Excursions, WVKR 91.3 FM. And how about we join Ahmad Jamal, John Hurd, Frank Gant from a newly released, never before heard, live at the Jazz Showcase in Chicago from 1976. This is Herbie Hancock's Dolphin Dance.

from 1976 to 2016. BJ Iyer, Henry Threadgill, Daphnis Priestow, from their upcoming album, 15. This is Gently Trapped.

Let's keep the music going with Evil Prime. Have the shit playing apart with Bobby Cap.

That was Phosphine by Ivo Perlman, Matthew Shipp, William Parker, and Bobby Capp from their new album, Synthesia. And before we go into another track from that album called Blue Taste, I want to remind you about Calling All Poets, featuring poets from around the world, award winners, grant winners, novices, veterans from all over the world. 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We're here every first Monday, Mike Jacobic with you on New Jazz Excursions, playing you the new stuff and the new archival stuff that has come out. So let's get back to Synthesia with Ivo Perlman and Matthew Shipp, William Parker and Bobby Capp, and this is Blue Taste.

And now let's visit some music from Soonjin Soo, a Korean drummer, and her trio. This is called The Doors of Perception.

from 1976, Joe Henderson with Joanne Brockeen on piano, Steve Rodby on bass, and Danny Spencer on drums, live from Chicago. That was Softly as a Morning Sunrise. Let's go from 78 to 1984 with Carla Bly. And this is Ups and Downs, Getting Started.

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2: 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I am your host, as always, Michael F. Schein. And today we are here talking with Justin Evans. Now, Justin Evans is most recently the author of the nonfiction book, The Little Book of Data, which we're going to be talking a whole lot about today. But he's also a data innovator and a team leader and a storyteller of all stripes, has a BA from Columbia University, an MBA from NYU Stern. And from there, he went on to help all kinds of organizations and leaders not only understand, but harness the value of data. And he has done this with Fortune 500 companies, with startups that went on to do really big things. He has helped drive hundreds in millions in revenue through these efforts, and he is also a Washington Post recognized novelist. So we have a whole lot to talk about. How are you today, Justin?
3: I'm doing great. It's
2: really
3: great to
2: good
3: see
2: to
3: you.
2: See you as well. And you know, you really have had a fascinating, you know, career. I mean, like all of the most interesting careers, you've zigged and zagged a little bit, right? So I'd love to hear sort of the short or medium version of how you sort of got into this data world in the world you did, but in a way that also left room for novel writing and nonfiction book writing and marketing and advertising. I'd love to just sort of hear the through line there.
3: Well, I guess it started when I worked for Paramount Pictures in New York City, and we had there was a New York office for the studio, and we were there to pull story information from the New York publishing world. That was books and it was magazines, and get that material to the West Coast. And I had a blast doing it and really learned a lot about storytelling. But at the same time, I just realized that there was, I was working while there were producers on the lot who were legends. There was Mario Casar, who did Rambo, and he did Total Recall.
2: I love Total Recall. That's one of my favorite movies.
3: Total Recall. And it's even been remade. That's how old I am. And it's, he made $1 billion for Paramount. And when I was there, his group didn't make a movie in 18 months and they fired. Wow. And I'm like, if Mario Casar can't make it out here, I don't think I can make it out here. And so I more seriously, I wanted to pivot to do something that was more on the business side. And
2: let me slow you down for a minute before you get into the data set, because I think the part I'm still not getting my head around is, what were you doing in the Paramount lot? So were you were a creative writer? Is that how you landed there in the first place?
3: No, it was this New York office that was, they're called scouts, and we were there to find material that ended up being, that would be converted.
2: Okay, so that was
3: film.
2: Just
3: so
2: a job, like literary had, basically.
3: Material.
2: You basically went out and found novels, graphic novels, plays, whatever it was, to turn into movies.
3: That's exactly right. And then my boss, who was very clever, every time it got gloomy and freezing in February, we would go out to the Paramount lot, and we would meet people like Mario Casar and all these other people.
2: So you got put on this kind of weird project where you had to pull what eventually became data, and you found it very interesting.
3: Well, it was a few more steps than that. I decided that you know, I couldn't be a movie producer, but I went back to business school, and after business school, I got a job at the Nielsen Company, doing data stuff, and it was a 7-year apprenticeship, really. I mean, apprenticeship, I was like at the VP level, but whatever I was. And I just really learned the business of data, and you just kind of get all of this, all the kind of principles of data into your brain and into your DNA when you spend that much time on it. And I actually found that there was quite a lot of room for creativity in the world of data. There's a paragraph in the book, I can't quite recreate it here, but it's like data is, it's ephemeral. It's like you can put it together. You can pull it apart like taffy, and you can plug it together in different ways. And when I worked at Nielsen for 7 years, like all these different ways of manipulating data kind of get bred into you. And I found that the two qualities of being kind of a creative person and working in a very, ethereal medium, to keep using that word, that lends itself to creativity, where you can just combine things in multiple ways, and being an English major undergrad and storyteller, where I could be the person in my career in data to explain these complicated ideas to a client who understood their business very well, but didn't understand data very well. That was a good combination to set me off on a career in data while also not, you know, killing the creative child inside.
4: Well, so that, you know, it's interesting because when I met you, we happened to have met at a dinner party, which is an unusual way to meet, you know, a guest for a radio show. But you were telling me about what you did, and it was so fascinating. And then I went and checked out your book, and that was also fascinating. And at the same time, I don't know if most people would immediately get how fascinating it is, because that word data, when you think about data, you think about numbers. Now, some people might be fascinated by the idea of big data and all the money that it has driven to a lot of people. And some people might be fascinated by the use of data in sports. But by and large, data, you think of math class, you think of spreadsheets, you think of charts and figures, right? Especially on a show called Uncommon Reads, where we've got novelists and, you know, people who have, someone went to Turkey and, you know, lived in a neighborhood and wrote about it. But you find data fascinating, and you feel that more of us should find data fascinating. So tell me more about that. Why does data get a bad rap, let's say?
3: Well, those are very different questions. I think data gets a bad rap because the greatest fortunes in the world now have been made with data, in what the Harvard Business School professor and writer Shoshana Zuboff calls surveillance capitalism, which people experience because they are going through the internet. I mean, the old version is you're going through the internet, you're shopping for shoes, then suddenly on the next site, and those sneakers are being pushed on you by an ad, and then the site after that. And then, of course, we've all read deeply into the way that Facebook, now known as Meta, has done many things that are, many folks would consider reprehensible. There's a big DOJ case against Google for a different set of reprehensible, potentially, or alleged reprehensible actions. And, you know, I think people rightfully have kind of, I should say, to a limited extent, have a bad taste in their mouth about data, because that's sort of the relationship we have to data. Is like we shed it. We can't control it. It's accumulating in somebody else's servers about us. And I think that everything I just said about Meta and Google and the others is a manifestation of that. And I think that makes people very uncomfortable. At the same time, data is the bricks and mortar, the tool of the 21st century. And whether you're, I don't know, a priest or a therapist or an editor or a physicist or anyone in the hard sciences, data is the thing, or also in the nonprofit and mission-driven world, you really should be focusing on data, because data gives you superpowers to do your thing bigger and better than you ever could before. And so I do think there's a conflict in the way we perceive data and the way we use it. And I believe that that conflict can be resolved very simply in just being a human being and being ethical. But that's maybe
4: well, it's not
3: topic.
4: A different topic at all. And I think part of maybe what's at the bottom of my question is I'm not entirely sure that everyone really knows what data is. It's a fancy sounding word. It's from Latin. It when we think of data, we think of numbers flying through the air and giant computers. But what is data?
3: Yeah, I think of data as an expression of reality in written form. It comes from the Latin word datum, which means gift in the singular, and data in the plural. And it's really, the way I think about it, actually in the book, I go back to Bertrand Russell, and he wrote a book called The Introduction to Mathematical Philosophy. And there's a section in there where he talks about the idea of three. And he says, he doesn't tell it this way, this is my version of his like two paragraphs on this. Like sometime in prehistory, some human looked at three sheep on the hill and said to himself or herself, there is an expression of three things. And I understand that the concept of three things is separate from this individual instance of three sheep. So there's this kind of moment of abstraction. But that wasn't data yet. That was just the perception of abstraction, the perception of the number three, the perception of data. And then to really make it data, he or she had to write it down to make the three little scratches in the cuneiform tablet or whatever. And actually in those early days, there were like deals would be made by putting pebbles inside of mud balls. And so like you and I would do a deal for three sheep and we would put three pebbles inside of a mud ball to represent the three sheep. And then we bake the mud ball. So it was kind of, you know, it was like.
4: So essentially there's the thing itself. There's numbers, which is the idea that it's not just many. It's 1, 2, 3, 4, 5. And then there's the representation of the numbers that represent a thing. And that's data, which is why when Facebook collects data on us, it's how many and what color shoes do you like on a regular basis? They're not taking a picture of the shoes. They're not having the shoes mailed to them. They're tracking a conglomerate of all of these representations of real things.
3: Yeah, and by the way, I'm just sitting here feeling an immense sense of gratitude that you pulled me out of my mud ball anecdote. I really could have gone on for several minutes on that.
4: It's just that it's a complex concept, right. You know what I mean? And I think, but it's so important to all our lives.
3: Yeah, and I think the other thing, going back to your earlier point, is that we have to acknowledge that data is reductive. So we're taking something as complicated as three sheep and a person perceiving them on a hillside that might have belonged to his grandparents and he's been there for several generations, and we're just calling
4: it. And putting little dashes on a clay tablet or little bit or bits and bytes in a computer server in Shenzhen or where, no, I don't know, Silicon Valley or wherever it is near you.
3: All right.
4: Northern Virginia. Yeah.
3: Right. So so back to your question about what is data. So data is a reductive representation of reality that we can use to take some kind of action. And why I think it's so important and why in the book I call the one of the superpowers that data gives us, the power of omniscience, is that by kind of unleashing these perception on the world and then doing this reductive act of turning some reality into a number or other kind of small phrase that can be written down, and we can collect that now with modern technology, we can collect that, you know, millions and millions and millions of times. We can in effect bring data and insight to a person sitting somewhere and give them or their agents the ability to take action on virtually unlimited events. And that's why it's so powerful. And that's why I think everyone in the 21st century really should understand this, because that's how they can use it. And it could be used for serving ads, and it can be used as a climate startup I profile in the book does to identify polluters globally. And so it can be used for anything humans want to put it to, good or bad.
4: Well, if you're just tuning in, this is Uncommon Reads, 91.3 FM, WVKR or WVKR.org, independent radio, Poughkeepsie, New York. I am your host, Michael F. Schein, and we have been talking with Justin Evans, the author of the book, The Little Book of Data. Now, let's talk about the book. You know, we've sort of talked about the concepts that led you to the book. What is The Little Book of Data about, and what made you write an entire book about this subject?
3: So The Little Book of Data is geared towards a person who is not that comfortable in the world of data. And it's designed through storytelling to tell them how data works. And it's in about 20 chapters. Each one tells a story. That story is about one idea about data, and then some practitioner whose work exemplifies that idea, and a character, I should say, also. And then by the time you read these effectively 20 stories about data, I want you to have it so washed over you that, just like reading a book of Sherlock Holmes detective stories, you sort of feel like you can think like a detective. And in reading The Little Book of Data, you can think like a data person and therefore begin to say, ah, here's how I can put this magnificent tool to work for me in whatever my mission is. The storytelling and the character development was actually a really important part of the book. My original idea for the book, by the way, Michael, was it was going to be like a little chapbook, like that book on tyranny. Yeah. You know, with like, you know, like these, you know, 300 word chapters with lots of space. And I wrote a draft of the outline, sent it to a friend of mine, and he was like, this is the most boring thing I've ever seen in my life. You have to turn it into stories. And so I took the 20 ideas and went looking for characters, people whose work, as I said, exemplified each idea. And it became the joy of writing the book. Actually, sort of a sub-anecdote to that anecdote is I signed the contract after writing this outline, and I realized, oh my God, I've never done an interview in my life. I have no idea how to write nonfiction. And the interviews ended up being just wonderful experiences where I met these practitioners who were doing marvelous things, like the epidemiologist who is in charge at the Bureau of Communicable Diseases during COVID in New York City, where we had the highest death rate in the world. And she was using statistics to identify hotspots where they could send PPE and testing and stamp out the hotspot and save lives. And so I'm sitting across from Sharon Green at a restaurant in Queens, you know, hearing about her, you know, being locked away in COVID, in lockdown, under tremendous pressure, and how she and her team used some previous research they'd done on salmonella to develop this technique to identify COVID hotspots and bring the death rate down. And I did some calculations, and I think with this hotspot identification technique and others, they probably save 300,000 wow. New Yorkers from death.
4: So now that is interesting, right?
3: So,
4: that is,
3: yeah.
4: I don't want to cut you off, but just this thing that we're saying that you said you wrote into a small book that had the potential to be boring because numbers are involved, that a lot of people think of as boring, saved 300,000 people. Right. So was that at the core of not that particular story, but these cases where it sometimes is quite literally life and death? Is that what made you need to bring a book like this to the world?
3: In essence, yes. I want everyone to understand how they can use data. And that was one of the ways that somebody did. And for, you know, I'm very keen on the nonprofit world, for instance, grabbing hold of this. I don't feel like many nonprofits are that data sophisticated. And I worked on a project for a client recently where I realized, my gosh, you know, instead of like showing the right ad to the right person at the right time, if we get this right, we could feed an extra 10 million people who are food insecure in the United States, for example. So, and that's the power of using data in for good.
4: And so what is sort of the crux message of your book? In other words, we come to this book, The Little Book of Data, with one preconception or one worldview. And I'm assuming you hope that people change their thinking about this important topic in some way. So what is that? What is that sort of journey to the other end that you need people or want people and need people to go through?
3: I love that question. The answer is, I want people to realize that data and AI are not about technology. They're about ideas. And if you have a clear notion of the problem you want to solve, once you wrap your head around how data works and these 20 ideas, you are empowered with these superpowers. And you do not have to be afraid of it. It's very intimidating, data and technology and AI. There's so much to it. You can study it every day and not get ahead. And I think, this is the human condition. When something's complicated, we tend to avoid it. And we just want to avoid the pain of being ashamed and feeling like we don't understand it. And this other person sitting across from me understands it better than I do. And I think that that's a potentially tragic mistake for many people to be making. Is probably as much as the next guy. I feel like there's, sort of too much power being hoarded in Silicon Valley now as an example. And we're all contributing to that if we don't take on the imperative of learning about this for ourselves, not just for selfish interests, for fulfilling our mission, but also there's kind of a citizen quality in this. But we will never do that if we're afraid or intimidated. So the message of the book is, these are human beings. You're going to meet them. You're going to hear their story. You're going to understand the learning journey they went on to understand how to achieve something with them.
4: And why do you include AI in that conversation?
3: I just think AI is, first of all, data is the fuel for AI. AI is models making decisions off of data. And data is really, sometimes I call it, data is the perception for AI. So if an AI is an artificial intelligence, it's making a decision or taking an action. And it's really quite literally about giving the AI perception of the world around it. I'm writing a Substack right now about robotics, and it's about color and 2D perception. And you add kind of like camera eyes to it, and you can triangulate distance, and then you can translate that into an action that the robot takes. And so, but you have to start with this vast layer of data. And so AI, sometimes rather, in the last 10 years or 15 years or so, data has been called the new oil. So my quip is, if data is the new oil, AI is the new combustion engine. It's about what to do with it. And it's, and doing so, of course, at sort of unprecedented scale in our history.
4: And so if I, by reading your book or otherwise, come to the conclusion that, hey, data is important. It's not scary. It's not intimidating. I'm going to embrace it. I mean, I know how to do that with AI, right? I mean, we have the tools. We can, we have Claude, we have Perplexity. How much control that gives us, I don't know, but we have the tools. But if I understand data, what can I possibly do with that? I mean, unless I'm working at a company that manipulates data.
3: When you mean you?
4: Anybody. In other words, like if the mission is to demystify data, to make it less scary, to show us that we can benefit from it, then what? You know what I mean? It's one thing if I'm working in... I don't know, some analytics department at a Fortune 500 company, but most of us aren't. So what is the practical output, perhaps, of that demystification on a mass scale?
3: Sure. I mean, I'll give you three examples. You can stop me when you're... When
5: I want to hear all three. I want to hear all three.
3: Okay, so first example, probably the most dramatic, is a chapter in my book. There is a character who I anonymized named Priya, and she worked in Pune, India, and she had a scare where some human traffickers were menacing her, and she realized as she ran at top speed to get inside her office building, panting, carrying her laptop, that, you know, she had come that close to completely losing her freedom and going into a ghastly world. So when she ended up coming to the United States and working, she took up with a nonprofit, and that nonprofit used analytics to identify and track and gather evidence against sex traffickers, human traffickers.
5: That's amazing.
3: And she asked me not to reveal their techniques, but she did explain it to me, and it's pretty intuitive. And so she was working with the authorities to zero in on sex traffickers, and it was very dramatic. She had, you know, there was a ticking clock when they turned 18. It was hard to prosecute them. So that was one example. The second example is an entrepreneur I met named Adam Green, whose father died of dementia, but Adam was pretty convinced that his father, being widowed, was his dementia condition was accelerated by loneliness. And so Adam's like, he was working at a successful financial firm, and he just walked away from it. He's like, I have to be working on this. I have to be solving the loneliness problem. So he starts a startup that does services for seniors and senior homes. And they, through great labor and methodological rigor and creativity, create a test that identified, out of a cohort of seniors, identified which ones were at risk for loneliness. And then they would create programs that would treat those people. And it would really, you know, it would really improve their lives. I saw the videotapes of the kind of post interviews they had with people, and they're like, it's just like, it changed my life. And, you know, with the Surgeon General quantifying the health impacts of loneliness, it's like, you know, like saving them from smoking a pack of cigarettes a day when it comes to the health impact. The third example is a nonprofit that I did some advisory and volunteer work for a period, and their mission was to create urban gardens. And, you know, they take like a plot of lawn that was soaking up, you know, sprinkler water, or they would take pavement or just kind of blah space and have the community come together and do gardens. And of course that created, helped with carbon capture. It created community spirit. And of course they were producing food, and all of that seems lovely, but it's sort of, they were kind of facing occasionally kind of like a ho-hum response from funders. And what we did was came up with a way of quantifying all of that and putting it into an index so they could quantify for their stakeholders, which were not just funders, but also the cities they dealt with, just how much good this is doing. And that produced a virtuous cycle where people trusted it and people funded it. And then more urban gardens were supported. So those are three examples where quantifying intangible realities, I believe, created really powerful.
5: I mean, those are beautiful stories. I do think, you know, that really is the human side of what can at first glance seem like somewhat cold, because they're just numbers on a screen.
3: And of course, nowadays, the thing we have to remember in the world of large language models is that really anything can be data. Images are data. Words are data. That's music is data. And so we have this, and the incredible thing about large language models and these sort of chat interfaces we now have is that we just talk to the code, tell it in plain language what we want, which I think makes makes these tools even more accessible, but there's still that bottleneck of understanding and confidence.
5: Well, listen, if you are just tuning in, this is Uncommon Reads, 91.3 FM, WVKR or WVKR.org, independent radio, Poughkeepsie, New York. I am your host, as always, Michael F. Cheyenne, and we've been here talking with Justin Evans, the author of the book, The Little Book of Data. So, Justin, since this is a, you know, show about books, about reading, about writing, I want to delve into that side of the equation for a moment, right? So you had the idea for this book. You tried one approach, as you referred to earlier, you know, sort of swiveled and pivoted to a different approach, which really clicked where you use stories. And then you went ahead and you got a deal for the book. You know, you found a publisher. What was that process like?
3: Yeah, I will avoid giving a lesson in book proposal writing and so forth, assuming that your readers have heard that from other guests. I'm happy to if you want to cue me too. But for me, the

0: not having done nonfiction, I really needed to find that voice for this stuff about data. And what I found is I practiced on LinkedIn. I was doing these sort of like 600 word posts on LinkedIn and seeing what worked, really about what felt good. But then I'd, you know, go to a industry party and people would say, "Oh, I'm really enjoying your thing, your posts." And what I found is that when it came to writing about data, me being injecting myself into the story and, you know, it's like, the first chapter of the book is about my colonoscopy.
1: Yeah.
0: And it's, you know, it's about the sort of, it's, you know, because data is kind of invasive. It's kind of personal. And so, we'll start with my colonoscopy and the, and being self-deprecating and trying to be funny anyway. I can promise that I am. And, you know, I felt that was a way of drawing people in and having them have fun and feeling like they're across the table from me in a conversation and hopefully learning something along the way. That really took practice and development and tweaking until I got to the point where I was confident that I could write a 300-page book with that voice.
1: And you do have a good voice. And it sounds like you. I mean, does, you know, you own a company as well. And, you know, it's, you know, the Data Story Group, and you, I'm assuming, have sort of ties to the world of data where people are looking for fresh versions of this story. How has the book and the company sort of enhanced and completed each other, or vice versa? Like, what has that symbiotic relationship been?
0: Yeah. It's really been one concept, and the concept maybe tweaked from data's not just about technology, it's about ideas. The second part that the company addresses is, and I bet you're not doing enough with your data. So the idea for the company really came from several years ago when I was in the office of a major airline. And, you know, I was in digital advertising at the time, and I was talking to the airline people, and I'm like, "You have so much data from your loyalty programs. You must be using it all the time in your advertising and marketing efforts." And the guy I was talking to sort of scratched his chin and was like, "The data, I think that's down the hall with the loyalty guys." And I was like, "Oy vey, like, there's so much that we're missing around about putting the data work." And I'm finding that with, like, you know, most of my client interactions begin with that kind of premise. Usually it's, we built a company using our data for thing A, and we do thing A really well, and it's very successful, and we're growing rapidly, and we have lots of profits, and we know that we could be using that same data for thing B and C, except we don't have the bandwidth, and we don't have the expertise, and we need help. And then the second use case that I'm finding is there are a lot of companies that will do thing A with data, but they have problems articulating it because their clients are not PhDs. They're PhDs. They get it. They spent 10 years developing thing A, and they can explain it with charts and graphs and Greek letters and chalkboards. But, you know, when you're going to talk to hundreds of clients who are not an expert, then you really have to simplify it and tell a story and explain why it matters and what exactly is it about this configuration of data that will solve their problems and do better than everyone else in this space. So that's kind of how the central thrust of the book turned into a business.
1: And so when your business is out operating in the world, helping people make use of their data and solve problems that could be more easily solved with a better approach to data, how does that, to use a very business forward word, how does that pain point manifest itself? I mean, it feels like not a lot of people are sitting around saying, you know, what we really need to invest in is a company to help us make use of the data problem we don't even think about. Right. So, like, how does that sort of manifest itself in the real world? Because this is one of these things that would have the potential to take a company to another level, but they need to know they have the problem first.

0: And that is one of the points of my doing a Substack week and my doing speaking is that I want to wake people up to this opportunity. And the story I like to tell is the story of Amazon and Walmart, who, not that Amazon ever really was painfully in need of growth opportunities, but 10 or 15 years ago, someone really, really smart at Amazon said, you know what? We've got all this data about people purchasing stuff, and we've got IDs about them because we have their account information. And gee whiz, we have this big website that has lots of pages that people are visiting. And while they're visiting, they're doing, making shopping decisions. I wonder if we can use this data to show people ads about stuff they might want to buy, paid for by the people who are selling that stuff. And Amazon started an ads business, and it's now, I think, I'm not going to quote a number, but it's double-digit billions and is a tremendous growth driver for their business. Walmart subsequently said, I don't know if they had the idea originally, but they looked at what Amazon was doing, and they're like, we can do that. So now they're doing it. And that started this chain of people using their data about their customers to sell ads. It's now called, it's phenomenally called retail media networks. United Airlines is doing it. DoorDash is doing it. Uber is doing it. There are these like massive companies with massive amounts of consumer data that are applying it, in these situations. And it's driven, you know, I think the advertising business is about 8% of Amazon's revenue. So, and probably one of the higher margin parts of the business. So I call it the sort of the 8% effect. Like, how can you find that 8% in your own business? And I really believe that every business has this opportunity. And I believe that the data about your company's customers and about your market area and about your partners and about the space that you've created and the business you've created, whatever that is, even if it's, you know, I was talking to a news organization recently, and I'm like, all that editorial integrity that goes into your product can be expressed in data. We can tell that story. It seems intangible. It seems like you can't tell that story with data, but I know you can. And whether it's urban gardens or loneliness or editorial quality, like, it can be drawn out. And, you know, despite my heartfelt stories about doing good, you know, I believe in profit and growth and these things, because they express the true quality of that company. I think they can also be a driver for growth for each one.
1: Absolutely. And you're speaking about these subjects as well.
0: Yeah. I on this lovely show and at events.
1: Because I saw on your site, you do have a pretty significant sort of speaking platform. I mean, you go out and you sort of spread the gospel at times about this topic.
0: Yeah, I think it's really exciting. You know, going back to the writing quality of the book, Michael, when I was preparing to write the book, I'm a worshiper of Michael Lewis.
1: Great, yeah. Liar's and, Poker, Moneyball.
0: Blindside. And I think I've read and listened to every single word out of Malcolm Gladwell's mouth and pen. And what I really learned from studying, like actually studying Malcolm Gladwell, is that he draws you in by putting you in the mind of the problem solver. So 5 minutes ago, you didn't give a damn about mustard and ketchup and the marketing.
1: It's a great article. His mustard and ketchup article. Really? Yeah.
0: Right? But as soon as he tells you how mustard was marketed by Grey Poupon, like suddenly like you're invested in the narrative, and then you know, this poor guy who's trying to do the same thing with ketchup and failing. And
1: to this day I tell people that Heinz is the Grey Poupon of ketchup. We don't need a Grey Poupon of ketchup because we already have Heinz. That's a Malcolm Gladwell thing.
0: Totally. So actually, for every chapter of the book, what I would really do was I would start with an hour long interview with the subject.
1: That's great.
0: And then I would go back and do enough research to understand, in effect, what the hell they were talking about. And the story they told me always had moments where they were doing something innovative, but you only really know it's innovative, and therefore you only really know it's dramatic if you know what the state was before. And if you know what they had to do and the obstacles they needed to face, and, you know, I swear I wasn't sort of forcing a structure onto these chapters, but in a lot of podcasts, Malcolm Gladwell's and others, there's always a sort of moment of you're going to look like a fool. You know, like if you put forward this crazy idea, you're going to look like a fool, and you've mortgaged your house, and you've, you know, bankrupted your family, and all in the interest of this crazy idea. And then suddenly, you know, that idea works, and we're feeling the wonderful relief and release of the story. And it's, but you only feel that if you understand the ins and outs, kind of the technology, if you will, behind like what they're trying to accomplish.
1: Well, listen, if you are just tuning in, this is Uncommon Reads, 91.3 FM, WVKR or WVKR.org, independent radio, Poughkeepsie, New York. I am your host, Michael F. Shine, and we have been here talking with the writer, Justin Evans, the author of the book, The Little Book of Data. So, you know, I love hearing you get excited about what writers you like and the craft of writing, because, you know, I think, you know, I mean, I'm a ghostwriter, so I work with a lot of people who understand that the best way to establish themselves as an authority in an idea-driven business is to have a book. And there's a lot of value in just approaching a book for that reason. You know, a lot of amazing business books have been written from that perspective. It's, I have a business that I think is making the world a better place. I want to share my ideas with the world. I want the side benefit of making myself the expert, and I'll write that book. And of course, there's part of that in what you did, right? Because you need to show people that this data thing is an opportunity and a problem. At the same time, I know you wrote a well-regarded novel. You have your favorite authors. So what was it like attacking a book like this, which truly is, despite all of the stories, the wonderful stories about making the world a better place, it would fall into the business book category. You know, what was it like approaching the writing of a business book with sort of a writer's hat? Someone who loves language, who's written fiction before, who's, you know, got their favorite writers and that sort of thing.
0: Yeah, the good thing about the process I mentioned before about practicing this stuff on LinkedIn and getting in kind of, in effect, a live audience reaction was that I had the confidence to just really be real. And maybe that's the wrong way of phrasing it. I had the confidence that my persona on the page was the one I was going to stick with. And I, you know, the first line of my book was, is it weird that I cried so much writing a book about data?
1: Great line.
0: And I just really let myself get quite personal with it. You know, there's a chapter that's, it's not about my unhappy childhood, it touches on my unhappy childhood. And I was just like, the aspects of my childhood that were unhappy. I wouldn't say it was an unhappy child. Well, it kind of was. Anyway, let's move on. Mudballs. And I'm just like, I just committed that I was going to go there. And there were moments where, including that chapter, where I just got really emotional and kind of just strange. Like there was, the CEO of Nielsen was a tall, blonde, bespectacled, smart, kind of slightly awkward woman that I worked for, you know, 7 years. And, but she kind of reminded me of my mother. So, like, suddenly my 7 years at Nielsen was kind of wrapped up in that relationship. And it was just happening all over the place. And actually, a lot of it, Michael, happened in the, you know, kind of in the room, in the virtual rooms with the writers, with the subjects. And I would ask them, you know, how'd you get here? And how did you end up doing this? And everybody had a story. And, you know, it was like, One, and I just get emotional even thinking about it, so forgive me if I, like, my voice cracks, but, like, there's this one woman who's working for a climate startup that does the, uses satellite technology to kind of spy on polluters. And, in a good way. And, you know, she told me this story. I'm like, how'd you do this? And she's like, well, when I was a kid, there was always this New Year's Eve party at the lake. She grew up in Colorado and it was called Skate the Lake. And it was special for the kids because they got to stay up to midnight. So it was New Year's Eve. And they were like fires for the marshmallows and hot cocoa and they would skate. And it was this wonderful thing in her childhood. And then one year, the lake didn't freeze. And Skate the Lake was canceled. And she realized, or the way she said it to me, she realized that there was something really fundamentally wrong in what was going on. And it put her on the path to become an analytics leader in climate science. And I don't remember at all, Michael, what your question was.
1: Well, I do want to say,
2: what's very
1: cool about that story is that, and stories like that, is that you could sit there and talk about all the million point whatever refugees who are fleeing wars caused by droughts. And you'd say to yourself, huh, gosh, that is a real shame. That's a drag, you know, pass the potatoes, right? But if you hear one story about someone who's not even suffering that badly, but you put yourself there, you remember your own child memories, you remember how much you looked forward to those things that you loved as a kid, and then it just goes away and a kid's innocence who doesn't understand it. That one story about something that's not even a tragedy in the deeper sense of the world can do more to mobilize somebody or make a point than all the other stuff. And that's sort of the power of good writing and good storytelling.
0: Thank you. And I think where you started was how did, you know, this kind of training, if you will, as a novelist turn into a business book? And I guess I kind of made the decision to not write like a business book that felt like a business book.
1: Which I think for this topic was particularly telling because, again, as important as it is and as world-changing as it is, you had that barrier of it's about data, right? Like it's about this thing that it's like math. It's, you know, it's like geometry. Right. I mean, what are the other phrases that we gloss over, even if they're incredibly important? Engineering. We all need engineering. It's the most important thing in the world, but, you know, it's called engineering.
0: Yeah, it's the, it's just how quickly do people turn away from you at a party when you say you work on data? And, so you have to have that much more personality on the page in order to keep them
1: engaged. Well, speaking of novels and storytelling and all of the rest, I would be remiss on this show, on a show called Uncommon Reads, to not go back in the time machine and talk about your experience as a novelist. You were a novelist. I mean, you were a serious, dedicated novelist who wrote a novel, published a novel, had it recognized by a major publication. And frankly, it seems like a whole different universe from the data guy. So I'd love to hear the story of that novel and sort of what that version of Justin was and how it tied to the rest of it.
0: Well, it's funny because a few beats ago, you talked about kind of how it's even possible to be a business person and write. And I've always written and always wanted to write, and I just developed these habits that, you know, before I had kids, I would write between 10 and 11:30 at night. And then after I had kids, I'd write between 5 and 6:30 in the morning, pretty much 5 days a week. And that's how I logged the time. And whether I was working on fiction or nonfiction during that time, on one level, didn't make that much of a difference. I would say, though, actually, nonfiction is a lot easier because you're taking a pre-built reality and doing the work to describe it responsibly and creatively, but it's already
1: you don't have to make it up
0: with Yeah, with fiction, you're Atlas, right. You know, you're like hauling this right. universe up on your shoulders, and it can be very uncomfortable right. work. And I was writing what were effectively horror novels. They're kind of like supernatural gothic suspense. They weren't really horror, but they were supernatural suspense. And, you know, it was about the first novel was about demon possession. The second novel was about.
1: And would you want to tell us the names if anyone wants to dig back into the back catalog?
0: Why, of course. The first one was called A Good and Happy Child, which is about a child that may or may not have been possessed by a demon. And the second book was called The White Devil, which is a ghost story set at a British boys' boarding school, told from the point of view of a visiting American. And in both stories, you know, the horror is dark. And so I was kind of going to dark places in my psyche. And, you know, at that time, I'd only been in 5 years of therapy, not 25 years of therapy. And so I was, you know, there was much more undigested darkness then. And so I would actually say it was quite a toll. I was, you know, I was kind of wandering some damp, dark corridors by myself at that 5 o'clock hour. And let's just say I recommend to people to write nonfiction. But that said, you know, the thrill of writing a novel, novels get reviewed, business books don't. Novels get optioned by the movies, business books don't. And so there was, you know, the day I was kind of on the bus and checking my Amazon numbers and saw they had spiked because the book was mentioned on the Today Show, and it was reviewed in People. You know, that was a blast. And you don't get that. You don't get that from writing about that.
1: A lot of people, when they're quote unquote artists, right? A novelist, whatever version that is. And especially when they've had some success at it, they find it very hard to walk away and reinvent themselves. They often reinvent themselves in the opposite direction. They're in the corporate world, or they own a business and then become an artist. But you reinvented yourself, and you're incredibly passionate about your work in data and in nonfiction writing. What do you think flipped the switch and made you say, I did the thing I needed to do with the fiction writing, and now it's time to go this other way?
0: Well, I was always doing them at the same time. I was always doing business stuff and the fiction. So when I'll tell you a little story. I started my first novel when I was finishing business school, and it was the first one, A Good and Happy Child, which is about demon possession. And a buddy of mine happened to be doing publicity at Warner Brothers. And at that time, they're doing the 30th anniversary of The Exorcist. And so I, you know, emailed my buddy, ask William Peter Blatty, author of The Exorcist, what research he did, what references he used to write The Exorcist, because I'm writing a book about demon possession. And he forwards me this email from William Peter Blatty, all in caps with these two titles. And one was a book. Michael, it was so scary. Sorry, I gave away the punchline. One book was a sort of 19th century research book about demon possession, but it was this kind of, it was like this German person who's like the Grimm's fairy tales. It was like kind of this collection of stuff from asylums and everything. And then the second book was a book of essays about Satan by
1: Jesuits. You asked the writer of The Exorcist, what did you expect?
0: Well, yeah, of course. Exactly. And so
1: I would have been disappointed if it was some saw thing that he sent you, you know?
0: He could have steered me away. He didn't do me that favor. And so there I am. It's like after this summer of my first year of business school, and it's, you know, 96 degrees in New York City, and I'm at the Cooper Union Library, and sunshine is pouring in the windows, and it's a beautiful space, a bit hot, and I'm reading this book about Satan, and my blood is running at 40 degrees. I'm terrified. And I guess I'll keep in this vein for one more second. And I kept that research up through the summer, and my summer associate job was at Booz Allen in Hamilton. And they have all, they have had all these wonderful research resources like LexisNexis and all this stuff. And so I'd put in like the 12-hour day you put in as a summer associate in management consulting, and then all the lights would be off. Everyone would be gone. And I was firing up LexisNexis to do research about demons. Hilarious. And I put myself into some very strange psychological situations.
1: We started with data and ended up with Satan. I love this. Anything can happen on Uncommon Reads.
0: Exactly right.
1: Well, listen, before I let you go, what is the best way for people to find your book, find you, learn more, anything that sort of helps continue this conversation for them?
0: Well, that's very kind. So the Little Book of Data is available wherever books are sold. The audiobook I read and had a lot of fun with. There's some other stories around that. My website is www.thedatastory.ai. And I've got a Substack called the Data Story, where every week I'll either profile a company or a phenomenon that are complex and show what's happening with data and AI at the cutting edge. And you can keep hearing this snarky, self-deprecating, and I hope authentic and amusing voice talking about data every week.
1: Well, Justin Evans, this was an absolute pleasure. Thank you so much for coming on the show, and thank all of you for listening. 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
3: 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Let's check your weather forecast. Today, showers, high near 82. Tonight, decreasing clouds, low around 59. Tuesday, mostly sunny, high near 84. Tuesday night, low around 61, partly cloudy. And Wednesday, partly sunny. Then chance of showers, high near 83. Currently here at Vassar College, it is 77 degrees. I am joined with Suzanne O'Neill from the Special Olympics.
4: Hey, Roger. How are you today?
3: Good.
4: Good. Thank you so much for having me on today to talk a little bit about Special Olympics New York. Really grateful for that. You want to tell? I'll tell you a little bit about some of our upcoming fundraising events. We really rely on our fundraising efforts to support over our 3,000 athletes in the Hudson Valley region. And some of them that we have coming up is our Texas Roadhouse evening, and that's on Wednesday, August 12th from 5 to 8 p.m. A lot of our fundraising efforts are through our law enforcement and first responder agencies. They help us a great deal in support of our athletes, either with law enforcement torch runs, our law and order nights like the Texas Roadhouse one coming up in August, as well as our famous polar plunge events that we have throughout the Hudson Valley region. So we're incredibly grateful for all of our first responders and law enforcement entities that help us throughout the year fundraise and contribute to our athlete success.
3: Okay. What's the date for the Texas Roadhouse?
4: Sure. The date again is Wednesday, August 12th from 5 to 8 p.m. And that's at the Poughkeepsie location. So it's the one right on Route 9. And we get 10% of the proceeds that evening. So if anyone comes in to dine in or eat out, like doing takeout, we receive 10% of the proceeds for that evening. We will also have some presents tomorrow night, Roger, at the National Night Out at Greenville Park, right down the road from Vassar College here, working with Town of Poughkeepsie PD and our Dutchess County Sheriff's Office, really setting up a table and promoting Special Olympics along with our law enforcement partners here throughout the Poughkeepsie area. Another event that we have coming up is in November. It's not in Dutchess County. It's actually in Orange County because Hudson Valley region kind of encompasses seven counties within our area. So it's the Orange County Polar Plunge, and it is on November 14th, Saturday, November 14th. And we polar plunge at this great park called Woodbury at the Res. And for more information on that, you can go to polarplungeny.org/Orange County. Again, that's polarplungeny.org/Orange County. And then we also look forward to our upcoming, we're starting our planning now for our Hudson Valley Polar Plunge weekend. That is in February of 2027. And Roger, are we going to get you to plunge this year in that? Come on, you going to form a team and plunge?
3: Yeah.
4: All right. Everyone hears that live on radio. Roger is going to plunge in our polar plunge this year in the Hudson Valley. And that's a ton of fun. It is the last weekend in February here. And we started off at Dutchess Community College. It's going to be held there this year. That's going to be our collegiate plunge. And then on the Saturday, we're back at Dutchess Stadium, which was an absolute blast over there with our friends at Dutchess Stadium. And then on Sunday, we're back in the town of Poughkeepsie at Eastdale Village, plunging yet again for the second year at Eastdale. Just three wonderful days of community in the middle of the winter. So it's a lot of fun. Come on out. If you want to have more information on our polar plunges here, in Dutchess as well as is Orange County. Again, feel free. You can reach out to me by email. It is soneil at nyso.org. And we'll provide the information and dates for our upcoming Dutchess County Polar Plunge Weekend in 2027. If you want to see some of our great athletes in action playing, we do have a lot of regional competitions here too. We're always looking for fans in the stands for that. That is our regional softball tournament. It is at Beacon Memorial Park on October 4th. That is a very big event of ours here in Hudson Valley. We invite all of you to come down to Beacon Memorial Park that day to cheer on all of our athletes as they do softball tournaments, some softball skills, and it's just a really, really wonderful day. Starts at 9:30, wraps up around 2 p.m. Fantastic day with our athletes. And then also we have another Law and Order Texas Roadhouse night, but this is a statewide one. So across the entire state on this same exact day, October 27th, we all come together with our local law enforcement entities throughout the state and offer another Texas Roadhouse Law and Order Night, where, again, proceeds come back to support our Special Olympic athletes. So it's all of these really great events coming down the pike here that we're planning hard on and putting all of our logistics in order for some really good times. So, again, all of these fundraising efforts, they do help our Special Olympic athletes. We do currently have over 3,000 plus Hudson Valley athletes in our seven county region. We do over 2,000 plus competitions annually, so that's quite a lot. And we serve statewide over 50,000 plus athletes and partners. That also includes our Unified Champion School Initiative that we're right in the local school districts here. And within our state, we serve over 300 Special Olympics Unified Champion Schools in New York. Many here in Section 1 and Section 9 participate in that program, which is fabulous. So they're getting athletic competition outside of school as well as within the school districts right here in our area.
3: So when I was in school, I was in adapted PE classes.
4: Yeah.
3: And the gym teacher took us bowling. Is that?
4: It is. Bowling, okay. Bowling is definitely one of our unified sports, as well as our overall sports. So they can practice within school as well as outside of school. Within, it's almost like club ones. You know, they get together here and they participate just locally outside of their school time, which is fabulous. We actually offer, Roger, 22 athletic sports now in Special Olympics New York. Here. And some of them are basketball, track and field, bocce, bowling, as you mentioned, cross country, skiing, cycling, equestrian, which is fabulous. Actually, our equestrian coach right here in Dutchess County, Stephanie Fitzpatrick, is actually going to our World Games. She's going to be the World Games coach next year, which is fantastic. And then some who also get into esports. We do offer esports and figure skating, floorball, golf. Golf is very big over across the river. They use a monster golf course across the river to practice. Gymnastics, powerlifting, snowboarding, speed skating, swimming, tennis, unified sports, and volleyball. So quite a lot of opportunity for our community and for individuals with intellectual disabilities.
3: Okay, we're going to take a short break and then we will be back.
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0: And we are back. But before we continue, I have to give a couple of shout-outs. I want to shout-out to Tom Bauer, who is listening online at WVKR.org. I also want to shout-out Rachel Weissman, who's listening to 91.3 here in Poughkeepsie, and anybody else who is listening from the walkway. So, can you tell me a little bit more about the Polar Plunge?
1: Absolutely, I can. Being since you're going to plunge next year, as well as Tom Bauer coming back to visit in the area, as well as Rachel from the walkway, two awesome people that I know as well. Thank you so much for being on and listening all about Special Olympics New York. Greatly appreciate it to the both of you. We, the last weekend of February, are going to be doing our Dutchess Polar Plunge weekend once again. We are changing it up a little bit. Our collegiate plunge is going to be at Dutchess Community College this year, and we're very excited to be partnering with them. That's going to be the last Friday in February, so it is February 26th. On the 27th, we bring our mobile plunge unit to Dutchess Stadium once again for a great time there with our friends at Hudson Valley Renegades. And then on Sunday, we go to Eastdale Village right here in the town of Poughkeepsie. And people are probably wondering, how are you doing this? There's no pool in those areas. We have a new mobile plunge unit, Special Olympics New York, obtained it last year. Dutchess County was actually the first in New York State to actually use this unit and to showcase it throughout the state. Fantastic idea. We bring the plunge unit to communities. We no longer have to go to specific destinations. We can bring it to you. It's a wonderful opportunity to bring this mobile shipping unit to school districts, to different colleges, which you'll see popping up all throughout our state now that they're going to be participating in our fundraising efforts. Because we're making it more accessible that people can plunge right in their own communities, right in their own areas. So again, it's going to be that last weekend in February. So Dutchess Community College, February 26th, Heritage Financial Park, February 27th, and Eastdale Village on Sunday, February 28th. And once it goes live, the website will be polarplungeny.org/Dutchess County. And we'll get that out on our Facebook pages. Just a few great Facebook pages to follow. We have our Special Olympics New York main page that we would love to invite all of you to follow, as well as our Special Olympics New York - Polar Plunge Facebook page that gives you everything Polar Plunge throughout the entire state of New York, as well as our Law Enforcement Torch Run - Special Olympics New York Facebook page. And that gives you everything in regards to LETR, Law Enforcement Torch Runs, our Law and Order Texas Roadhouse Nights, and everything in between. Our law officers help us so much, our first responders. So we made a specific Facebook page allocated just to all of their wonderful initiatives that they help us with throughout the year.
0: Okay. We're going to take a short break and we'll be back.

0: Okay, and we're back. So what school districts?
1: Yeah, Roger had a great question while the music was going in regards to what school districts that we have right here locally in our community that participate in our unified school program. We have quite a lot within Section 1 and Section 9. Some of them who actually plunge to Beacon City School District has a real big team that plunges right there at Dutchess Stadium, and they have unified sports right at their school district, as well as Brewster, Clarkstown, Dobbs Ferry, because remember, we go all the way down to that Westchester County line. We're seven county Hudson Valley region, so Fox Lane is very involved. Up here in our area, we have Arlington. Arlington is involved. Cornwall, John Jay in Kingston, Middletown. There's just so many. Woodbury, New Paltz, Newburgh Free Academy, Pine Bush, Pine Plains, Stissing Mountain, Red Hook. Fantastic program out there, growing more. They plan on plunging this year, too. Rondout Valley, Valley Central, Warwick. There's just so many great partners in our local school districts here within our seven-county Hudson Valley region, and we're incredibly grateful to them, as well as all the coaches that help us on a regular basis teaching our students or our athletes just high-quality sports programming throughout the year. And we couldn't do it without our coaches, our dedicated coaches. And again, like our coaches that we have are statewide, near 21,000 coaches and volunteers that we have throughout Special Olympics New York. So we, of course, are completely thankful and grateful to all of them for putting on wonderful sports programming and helping our athletes grow.
0: That's good.
1: Yeah.
0: Anything else?
1: Anything else? Just grateful, Roger, to you for inviting me to be on today, talk a little bit about Special Olympics. Roger and I go way back to our walkway days together, and just a great friend. Really appreciative for allowing me to be on today to talk a little bit about what I'm up to these days, right? Just a lot of good stuff going on in our community, and I'm just thankful to you for allowing me to be able to just promote what Special Olympics does in our community right here. So thanks much.
0: Okay. Anytime.
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6: On a warm summer's evening, on a train bound for nowhere, I met up with a gambler. We were both too tired to sleep, so we took turns of staring out the window at the darkness, till boredom overtook us, and he began to speak. He said, "Son, I've made a life

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I want to give a shout out to Michelle Dabo, who is listening online at WVKR.org. This is Real Country Music with me, Roger Gill. I'm on until 3 o'clock today. We heard the Nitty Gritty Dirt Band, Fishing in the Dark. We heard Glenn Campbell, Rhinestone Cowboy. We heard

0: tonight, decreasing clouds, low around 59. Tuesday, mostly sunny, high near 84. Tuesday night, partly cloudy, low around 61. And Wednesday, partly sunny, then chance of showers, high near 83.
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1: Every summer, down to Mississippi to visit my granny and her antebellum world. 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

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But the one I'll remember till my dying day is how he put that church back on the narrow way with a half-crazed Mississippi squirrel.

0: 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This is Real Country Music with me, Roger Gill. I'm on until 3 p.m. today. Some of the songs that we just heard were Loretta Lynn, Quan Miner's daughter, Lynn Anderson, Rose Garden, Tanya Tucker, Delta Dawn, Ronnie Millsap, Smoky Mountain Rain, Eddie Rabbit, and we just heard Ray Stevens. My phone lines are open at 845-437-7178.
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4: Cool.

The devil went down to Georgia. He was looking for a soul to steal. He was in a bind because he was way behind and he was willing to make a deal. When he came across this young man sawing on a fiddle and playing it hot, and the devil jumped up on a hickory stump and said, "Boy, let me tell you what. I guess you didn't know it, but I'm a fiddle player too. And if you'd care to take a dare, I'll make a bet with you. Now you play pretty good fiddle, boy, but give the devil his due. I bet a fiddle of gold against your soul, because I think I'm better than you." The boy said, "My name's Johnny, and it might be a sin, but I'll take your bet, and you're going to regret, because I'm the best as ever been."

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And he pulled the bow across the strings and it made an evil hiss. And then a band of demons joined in and it sounded something like

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Johnny said, "Devil, just come on back if you ever want to try again. I done told you once, you son of a bitch, I'm the best as

This is Real Country Music with me, Roger Gill. I'm on until 3 p.m. today. Some of the songs that we just heard were Don Williams, It Must Be Love, Jerry Reed, When You're Hot, You're Hot, and that was the Charlie Daniels Band, The Devil Went Down to Georgia. My phone lines are open at 845-437-7178.

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I'm on until 3 o'clock this afternoon. 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

0: 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I want to give a shout out to Nancy, who just called in. So she's listening to 91.3 WVKR. I've got more real country music coming on up. This is Real Country Music with me, Roger Gill. 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

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I'm on until 3 o'clock this afternoon.

his daughter. For my wife, I'll take my chances and climb that mountain, though Clifton Clowers

0: 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This is Real Country Music with me, Roger Gill. I'm on until 3 o'clock this afternoon. Let's check your weather forecast. Currently here at Vassar College, it is 77 degrees. Today, showers, high near 82. Tonight, decreasing clouds, low around 59. Tuesday, mostly sunny, high near 84. Tuesday night, low around 61, partly cloudy. And Wednesday, partly sunny, then chance of showers, high near 83.
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Just this old guitar and an empty bottle of booze. Now, I don't blame him because he run and hid, but the meanest thing that he ever did was before he left, he went and named me Sue. Well, he must have thought that it was quite a joke, and it got a lot of laughs from lots of folks. Seems I had to fight my whole life through. Some gal would giggle and I'd get red, and some guy'd laugh and I'd bust his head. 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

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At an old saloon on a street of mud, there at a table dealing stud, sat a dirty mangy dog that named me Sue. 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

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I tell you, I fought tougher men, but I really can't remember when. 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He said, son, this world is rough, and if a man's gonna make it, he's gotta be tough. And I know I wouldn't be there to help you along. So I give you that name and I said goodbye. I knew you'd have to get tough or die. And it's that name that helped to make you strong. Yeah. He said, now you just fought one hell of a fight, and I know you hate me and you got the right to kill me now, and I wouldn't blame you if you do. But you ought to thank me before I die for the gravel in your guts and the spit in your eye, 'cause I'm the son of a bitch that named you Sue. Yeah, well, what you

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I'm on until 3 o'clock this afternoon. We do this every Monday from 12 noon until 3 o'clock.

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I'm on until 3 o'clock this afternoon.

0: 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I'm on until 3 o'clock this afternoon. My phone lines are open at 845-437-7178.
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around 61. Wednesday, partly sunny, then chance of showers, high near 83. Taking a look at Saturday, a chance of showers and thunderstorms, mostly sunny with a high near 86.

And now this song goes out to Bob, who is listening in Kingston, Phantom 309.

0: I was out on the West Coast trying to make a buck, and things didn't work out. I was down on my luck. Got tired of roaming and bumming around, so I started thumbing back east toward my hometown. Made a lot of miles the first 2 days, and I figured I'd be home in a week if my luck held out this way. But the third night I got stranded way out of town at a cold, lonely crossroads. Rain was pouring down. I was hungry and freezing, done caught a chill, when the lights of a big semi topped the hill. Lord, I sure was glad to hear them air brakes come on. And I climbed in that cab where I knew it'd be warm. At the wheel sat a big man. He weighed about 210. He stuck out his hand and said with a grin, "Big Joe's the name." I told him mine. And he said, "The name of my rig is Phantom 309. Well, I asked him why he called his rig such a name. He said, "Son, this old Mac can put them all to shame. There ain't a driver or a rig running any line that's seen nothing but taillights from Phantom 309. Well, we rode and talked the better part of the night when the lights of a truck stop came in sight. He said, "I'm sorry, son, this is as far as you go, 'cause I gotta make a turn just on up the road." Well, he tossed me a dime as he pulled her in low and said, "Have yourself a hot cup on old Big Joe." When Joe and his rig roared out into the night, in nothing flat he was clean out of sight. Well, I went inside and ordered me a cup, told the waiter Big Joe was setting me up. Oh, you could have heard a pin drop. It got deathly quiet, and the waiter's face turned kind of white. "Well, did I say something wrong?" I said with a halfway grin. He said, "No, this happens every now and then. Every driver in here knows Big Joe. But son, let me tell you what happened about 10 years ago. At the crossroads tonight where you flagged him down, there was a busload of kids coming from town. And they were right in the middle when Big Joe topped the hill. It could have been slaughter, but he turned his wheels. Well, Joe lost control, went into a skid, and gave his life to save that bunch of kids. And there at that crossroads was the end of a line for Big Joe and Phantom 309. But every now and then, some hiker will come by, and like you, Big Joe will give him a ride. Here, have another cup, and forget about the dime. Keep it as a souvenir from Big Joe and Phantom 309.
1: 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I'm on until 3 o'clock this afternoon.

And that's going to wrap things up for today. I will catch you next Monday starting at 12 noon. Until then, take care.

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And we started the show with a song entitled Sale from Lokua Kanza. And we have so much more great music for you just like that for the rest of the hour. So sit back, relax, and enjoy. Upcoming next is a three-song set beginning with music from Aida Sam from her CD Saraba. Bitim Reo is the name of the song. Enjoy.

welcome back to the show. You're still listening to First World Music on WVKR. You just heard a three-song set. Let me tell you what the songs were. We began with music from Aida Sam. She gave us Bitim Reo. After that, Ali Makante, who was from the trio Lego de Coteba. She's one of the three ladies from that group. And she gave us Wasso. And then finally, Habibi Tal was by Alsara and her Nuba Tones. More great music coming up next. A four-song set this time, beginning with music from Tabang Tabane of South Africa. Stay tuned. Enjoy.

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You're still listening to First World Music on WVKR-FM. I'm your host, Akenna Magaji. We had a four-song set there. Let me tell you what you heard in reverse order. The last song was by Angélique Kidjo. She gave us Humbati. And then before Angélique, you heard from Asta Aweke. Netsanen was the name of her song. Before Asta, you heard from Lura. Algeng de Algeng was the name of her contribution to the set. And we started with Richard by Tabang Tabane of South Africa. And before we go on to the next set, I want to alert you, dear listeners, to some other shows that air on WVKR, especially the Platinum Hour by DJ Platinum Pat, which airs every Friday morning at 7 a.m. Platinum Pat, he was my engineer on First World Music for several years, and I trained him on the board, and I'm so happy that after helping him with his application, his show was finally accepted, and last week was 2 years that he has been on the air. So congratulations, Platinum Pat, host of the Platinum Hour on WVKR every Friday morning at 7 a.m. Of course, not forgetting the man who follows me, and that is Splinters and Candy, Alex Brown, every Monday from 4 to 5 p.m. Every Monday from 4 to 5 p.m. And also, I want to let you know about Uplifting Vibes with Calvin. It's a reggae show that is broadcast over these airwaves also on Monday, every Monday from 6 to 7 p.m. Uplifting Vibes. Calvin Balfour is the name of the host, and he plays uplifting music every Monday on his show from

6 to 7 p.m. Alright, let's get back to the music. A three-song set is coming up now, beginning with some music from beautiful Nubia of Nigeria. Dagige is the name of their song. Stay tuned.

And with that three-song set, we're coming down to the end of the show. But not to worry, I have one more song before we end. Let me tell you what you just heard in that three-song set. We began with music by Beautiful Nubia. Dagige was the name of the song. And then that was followed by Josephine, music from Sheb Rashid Daha. And then finally, Chando gave us Naton. And we're going to close the show with some music by Sona Jabate, who's coming to New York next year in March. I'll tell you more about that show as we come closer to it. We're far away from it. But she'll be back in New York in March of 2027. And we're going to close out the show with a song from her entitled Gainako, meaning cattle or cow. Enjoy.

0: And with that, we've come to the end of the show. That was the last song for the show, Gainako by Sona Jabate. And on today's First World Music, you heard music from Senegal, Ivory Coast, Sudan, South Africa, Cabo Verde, Ethiopia, Benin, Nigeria, Algeria, Guinea-Bissau, and Gambia. And come back again next week, Monday from 3 to 4 p.m. for more great Africa.
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2: 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Thanks for joining me after First World Music with Akinna Hamagaji every Monday from 3 to 4 p.m., spinning an excellent mix of African music. 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

We close the opening set of today's show with a new single out of Nigeria, courtesy of Seun Kuti and Egypt 80, featuring Kabaka Pyramid. We heard Problems. Before that, we heard from Societe 25, a collective of musicians from Turkey and England, and we heard Yaygara, taken from the album of the same name. We started out today's show with music from Mali, from Fatoumata Jawara. We heard from her new release, Massa, with the track Mogo. More music on the way for you right now on 91.3 WVKR.

Music from Kuwaiti artist Fatima Al-Qadiri. To close that set, we heard Medieval Femme from the album of the same name. Before that, music from Brazil from Claudia. We heard Boiadeiro, taken from the album Passado Emigrante. And we started out with music from Mariam Saleh out of Cairo. We heard Juanas from her recent release, Sir. More music on the way for you right after this public service announcement. And this is for a concert in our area Thursday, August 13th. Lala Tamar will be performing at the Falcon in Marlborough, New York, featuring Yakuba Sissoko on the kora. Music at 7:30 p.m. For more information, visit liveatthefalcon.com. 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

You're listening to Splinters and Candy right here on 91.3 WVKR-FM Poughkeepsie, New York. And we just closed that set with music from Argentina from Sofia Rey and Gabby Moreno. We heard Rotulo, taken from the album Antonima. Before that, we heard music from Ethiopian-Egyptian artist Aloia. We heard Maktub, taken from her album Zero. And we started out that set with music from Brazil from Seu Jorge. We heard Luz na Escuridão, taken from his recent release, The Other Side. More music on the way for you right now on 91.3 WVKR.

We close that set with some pop rhyme music from Algeria, from Cheb Tahar and Shaba Nouria. We heard La Habibi Ouala Ela, taken from the compilation entitled Sweet Rebels. Before that, music from Norway, from Wardruna. We heard Voluspa. And we started out with music from Danuk, a collective of exiled Middle Eastern musicians. We heard the track De Chekin, which is a traditional Kurdish song. And that's taken from the album Morik. More music on the way for you right now on 91.3 WVKR.

0: We close today's program with music from the Solomon Islands from Narasirato. We heard Hare Harina, taken from the album Warato O. And we started out that set with music from Iraqi-Belgian ensemble Use Knife. We heard Coup d'etat, taken from The Shedding of Skin. That will do it for today's program, folks. Thank you so much for listening as always, and please stay tuned for Helen with Planet Blue right here on 91.3 WVKR-FM Poughkeepsie,
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My name is Helen. Thank you for staying tuned. After Splinters and Candy, Will Music selected for you by Alex Brown. I've been trying to get rid of the bad taste in my mouth from the trashy sideshow MKD thought was appropriate to celebrate our country's 250th birthday by presenting good environmental news from each state. Following the order of membership, I'm up to the 12th edition, North Carolina, which became a state on November 12, 1789. Grist had this article last month titled, "A Swarm of Solar Bees is Coming to Western North Carolina Community Hubs." In 2025, Hurricane Helene knocked out power in Burnsville, North Carolina. Through the storm and subsequent floods, Fire Chief Niles Howell used the station to provide a landing pad for helicopters, a base for search and rescue operations, a field hospital to triage the wounded, and the station's generator to keep everything going. Even now, Howell worries about running out of fuel for the generator, saying what you plan for will inevitably fail at some point, so the more avenues you have to keep things going, the better off you are. A growing number of organizations and states are reaching the same conclusion, with the Appalachian Mountains' repeated battering by extreme rain and flash floods in recent years. Small-scale energy resilience projects are catching on. Mirroring private and nonprofit projects in storm-battered communities across U.S., North Carolina's Department of Environmental Quality invested $5 million for 26 microgrid projects in partnership with a coalition dedicated to expanding sustainable energy in communities recovering from Helene. Solar microgrids are able to power one or more buildings, and some can send electricity to the grid. They often feature large batteries designed to store energy for days without sunshine. Stationary microgrids power essential infrastructure, including hospitals and wastewater treatment plants. Others are mobile and can be wheeled wherever they're needed. The small, portable, trailer-mounted systems, called beehives, feature batteries and work in sunny and cloudy weather. Cooler bees include fridges and freezers for medications and food. Power bees provide charging stations for phones and other devices. And water bees filter water. Bees provide up to 100 kilowatt hours of energy and could power a large building for up to 10 hours. The priority is installing them outside food banks, fire stations, community centers, and libraries, all of which can store supplies and serve as a hub of community operations during a disaster. The technology is expensive, more than $100,000 per microgrid slated for Western North Carolina, a burden small community organizations would struggle to bear on their own. But it is hoped this project can demonstrate how a combination of philanthropic and public funding can support small-scale renewables as federal changes reduce accessibility of solar power for many. The head of North Carolina's Department of Environmental Quality is talking with potential partners statewide about using small-scale solar to build out local climate resiliency throughout North Carolina. Howell's fire department will soon install 40 kilowatt hours of solar panels and double that amount of battery storage as part of the statewide microgrid project. Cool stuff, those little bees. Yeah. Okay, so I'm going to be continuing this state-by-state commemoration in coming weeks. This can be sure to stay tuned for that. But the remainder of today's show is devoted to the environment of our own bodies.
And I'm going to be picking up where I left off last week talking about PFAS. I have two items about forever chemicals' negative impact on young and old. In April, Science Alert had this report under the title, Forever Chemicals May Be Weakening the Bones of Children. Per- and polyfluoroalkyl chemicals, PFAS, used in industry and manufacturing for decades, have been nicknamed forever chemicals because they persist in the environment and are basically impossible to avoid, with so much research linking PFOA to health harms. Use of the chemical is now banned globally, but it remains widely present in the environment. Researchers from U.S. and Canada analyzed health data from 218 kids as they grew up, examining blood levels of perfluorohexene sulfonic acid, that's PFHXS, perfluoroctane sulfonic acid, that's PFOS, perfluoroctanic acid, PFOA, and perfluoronionic acid, PFNA. Whew. Then cross-referenced those levels with bone density across different parts of the children's skeletal system. This was an observational study, meaning it doesn't prove a direct cause and effect. Still, connections found are notable enough to suggest links between PFAS and bone density. The data showed an association between PFOA and lower forearm bone density at age 12. For other substances scanned, associations with bone density varied with life stage, suggesting age is important in how harmful PFAS can be. Growing evidence suggests PFAS exposure during early life may carry long-term health consequences. The researchers also discovered the association between higher PFAS level and lower bone density was stronger in females. Next, the team sought an explanation for their findings. Earlier research links several PFAS types with vitamin D disruption, which may explain some of the mechanisms at play. Vitamin D is one of many substances the body needs to properly build bone. Lower bone mass at a young age is linked to a greater risk of bone fractures, roughly 30% higher, and conditions such as osteoporosis as people grow into adulthood. PFNA has been linked to an accelerated biological aging in some. We'll talk about that more in a sec. The findings underscore the importance of reducing contamination in drinking water and consumer products. Of the more than 10,000 PFAS available for use, very few have been studied for safety, and some have been linked to worrying health outcomes. While efforts are progressing to find ways to remove the most harmful of these chemicals from the environment, these efforts are still in the early stages. Okay, so then, in February this year, Science Daily had this item about forever chemicals at the other end of the age spectrum. The title here was PFAS Found in Most Americans Linked to Rapid Biological Aging. The chemical structure of thousands of man-made PFAS compounds is built on extremely strong molecular bonds, earning them the nickname forever chemicals and allowing them to resist breaking down in the environment. As a result, they are now routinely detected in water, soil, wildlife, and human tissue, where they have been linked to serious health problems. Several older legacy PFAS have been targeted for global phase-out under 2001's Stockholm Convention, but newer PFAS have since been developed for use in emerging technologies such as AI data centers. Another reason to say no to them. PFAS
PFNA. That was the one mentioned in the previous article. And PFOSA were first formulated in the 1950s and 1960s. Today, they are still used in consumer and industrial products because they repel water, grease, and stains, and can tolerate heat and corrosion. Like other PFAS, they are highly persistent, accumulate in the body over time, and have been associated with toxic health effects. Plus, they appear to accelerate biological aging, with middle-aged men being most vulnerable, according to researchers at Shanghai Jiao Tong University School of Medicine in China. The findings suggest newer PFAS alternatives are not necessarily low risk and warrant serious attention. To investigate, the Chinese scientists analyzed data from 326 older adults who had previously participated in a U.S. National Health Survey. They tested blood samples for 11 different PFAS and examined an epigenetic marker regulating gene expression in blood cells. Participants completed questionnaires detailing their demographics, socioeconomic status, and lifestyle habits. With this data, the team applied established and newer epigenetic clocks to estimate each person's biological age, how old the body appears at a cellular level, which may differ from chronological age. PFNA and PFOSA were detected in 95% of participants. High levels of these chemicals were strongly linked to accelerated epigenetic aging in men aged 50 to 64. This association was not observed in women. Other PFAS were detected in at least 85% of participants, but were not linked to changes in biological age, and levels were similar between men and women across age groups. Noting the body becomes more susceptible to age-related stressors at midlife, the scientists also suspect lifestyle factors, including smoking, can compound the damaging effects of forever chemicals. The researchers urge regulations should expand beyond legacy PFAS to consider PFNA and PFOSA. Policy responses are beginning to shift, as France has recently banned PFAS in clothing and cosmetics, and EU is considering similar restrictions for certain uses. All right, so Anna, I know it's early, but we're going to take a break here. I have an instrumental by Huda Asfort lined up. So, you know, no troubling or troublesome lyrics to worry about. We're just going to enjoy the music.

So that was Hoda Ashur, and the composition was Lure, L-O-U-R-E. It was from her 2011 album, From Mars Back and Forth. Quite beautiful, all in all, I would say. Okay, so let's go back to topic here. In March this year, International Journal of Stroke put out a report on some bad outcomes from recreational drug use. This one's titled, One Illicit Drug May Nearly Triple Stroke Risk in Under 55s. Researchers at UK's University of Cambridge did a sweeping review covering health data of more than 100 million individuals who participated in previous research on drug use. Additional investigations based on previous genetic studies explored whether stroke risk associated with recreational cannabis, amphetamines, or cocaine use might reflect causal effects. While noting many of the underlying studies relied on self-reported drug use, the team found compelling evidence of these drugs as causal risk factors for stroke. Amphetamines in particular stood out. These drugs are potent and addictive nervous system stimulants. Their use more than doubles the risk of stroke in adults across all adult age ranges. For people younger than 55, the risk is nearly tripled. Combining all ages, recreational amphetamine use increases risk of ischemic stroke. That's when a blood clot in the brain's vascular system. That was increased by 137%. It increases risk of hemorrhagic stroke. That's when a blood vessel bursts in the brain, by 183%. Well, those are really not good percentages. While this does not mean someone who uses amphetamines is doomed to have a stroke, it does mean their risk may be nearly three times higher than that of non-users. The risk of cocaine wasn't far behind, nearly doubling the risk of stroke of any kind. Moreover, cocaine use is usually related to intracerebral hemorrhages and cardioembolic strokes. None of this sounds good. Cocaine, like amphetamines, is an addictive central nervous system stimulant. It can produce spikes in blood pressure while constricting vessels, potentially increasing the threat clots pose over time. These drugs in themselves increase stroke risk, not lifestyle. The relative stroke risk for cannabis was found to be much lower than for amphetamines and cocaine, but still significant, suggesting cannabis use mainly drives an increased risk for ischemic stroke, more so for those under age 55. The analysis indicates stroke risk is exacerbated when paired with heavy alcohol use, but found no evidence of recreational use of opioids was linked to an increased stroke risk. Risk varies widely from individual to individual based on their years of use, amount of use, age, sex, diet, genetics, environment, and socioeconomic status. The team hopes their work will direct warnings and advice for young recreational users, as it is doubtful they are aware how high the risk of stroke is. Yeah, so pass that information on along to anyone you think might need to hear that. The conversation had this item in May. Something you can do something about on a personal level. This one's titled, Iodine Deficiency is Creeping Back. Vegans, vegetarians, and pregnant women are most at risk. Iodine is a micronutrient essential for synthesis of hormones that regulate metabolism, growth, and many physiological processes. Lack of iodine causes goiter, enlargement of the thyroid gland. Iodine deficiency is often seen as a problem of the past due to iodinization of salt during the 20th century. One of the most effective and widely used public health strategies
for preventing conditions caused by a lack of this mineral. But the success of this simple measure means iodine is nearly disappeared from public debate. Today, in several countries, signs of insufficient intake are once again being detected. Not a dramatic resurgence of severe symptoms everywhere, but a silent risk of deficiency in contexts where vigilance has waned. At issue is not the amount of salt people consume, but rather the type of salt and the sources of sodium in their diet. Many households have replaced old-fashioned iodized salt, remember when it rains, it pours, with trendy sea salt, pink Himalayan salt, kosher salt, and others perceived as more sophisticated or healthier. Moreover, a lot of salt intake comes from processed and ultra-processed foods, not necessarily made using iodized salt. Our diets have also changed. Iodine is naturally present in all seafood, some dairy products, and eggs. When a person reduces or eliminates several of these sources without also consuming iodized salts or fortified foods, the risk of deficiency increases. People following a plant-based diet, especially vegans, may find it hard to get recommended amount of iodine from these foods alone. The result is this basic, inexpensive, and effective micronutrient has fallen out of the spotlight just as certain groups are once again at risk of not getting enough. The body's iodine needs increase during pregnancy and breastfeeding due to increased maternal production of thyroid hormones, greater renal excretion of iodine, and the transfer of this mineral to the fetus and infant. Inadequate iodine intake during pregnancy and early childhood is particularly important for normal development of the central nervous system and for early stages of brain maturation. An important clarification is needed here. Advocating for iodized salt does not mean recommending higher salt intake. The World Health Organization maintains its recommendation to reduce sodium intake due to its link with high blood pressure and cardiovascular disease. The solution is not more salt, but less, though the salt we consume should be iodized. Reducing salt intake and fortifying salt with iodine are compatible, provided the concentration is properly adjusted and the salt used by the food industry is also fortified. This point is key because it avoids two common pitfalls, turning the issue into a nostalgic defense of table salt, or assuming any reduction in sodium intake will automatically solve all health problems without any nutritional consequences. It is important to strike a balance between iodine deficiency and preventing cardiovascular disease. So, go for the old-fashioned salt. remember when it rains, it pours? This is not a commercial. Oh my goodness. I need to remind you, you're listening to WVKR 91.3 FM, WVKR.org. Either way, it's non-commercial, independent radio, just the way you like it, coming to you from Vassar College in Poughkeepsie, New York. It's 5:33 on Monday. Yes, I'm late. My name is Helen. Show is Planet Blue. You can be in touch with me. Shoot me an email at planetblue@wvkr.org. Be delighted to hear from you. And also should remind you, views and opinions expressed on this program, not necessarily those at WVKR Vassar College, its Board of Trustees, or its constituents. Now, in January, University of Western Australia had this piece alerting us to the importance of healthy soil to our own health. The title here is Soil Biodiversity Linked to Lower Human Infectious Disease Risk.
The One Health concept recognizes human health and well-being are closely linked to the health of other ecosystem components, including plants and animals, and soil. Soil is far more than the ground beneath our feet. It is a living system that influences food safety, ecosystem stability, and human disease risk. It is a source of nutrients supporting plant growth and a natural habitat for many human pathogens, including listeria and salmonella, which can cause food poisoning. Despite their importance, little is known about human pathogens in soil.

cropland soils is important because agricultural soils are the interface between environmental health, food production, and human exposure. Moreover, climate change is projected to increase prevalence of many human pathogens. Because soil microbial communities support agricultural productivity and play an important role in human health, protecting soil biodiversity could benefit sustainable agriculture and public health. Yeah, that would be good. All right, then, scientists at Hebrew University of Jerusalem have been doing some pretty breakthrough-ish research. A report dated June this year discusses their thinking about our age-old battle against viruses. This one was titled, Scientists Discover a Completely Different Way to Fight Viruses. Through evolutionary history, viruses have threatened living organisms. In humans and other vertebrates, a key antiviral defense depends on a protein called MAVES. When a virus is detected, MAVES helps trigger the immune system to respond to the infection. To investigate how old this defense system might be, researchers studied sea anemones. More than 600 million years ago, the ancient marine animals split from the evolutionary line, which eventually led to humans. Sea anemones provided the scientists with a valuable glimpse into the early evolution of animal immunity. During the study, the team discovered a previously unknown protein, which they called cardib, which looks remarkably similar to MAVES, leading them to think it might perform the same antiviral role found in humans. To find out, the researchers used gene editing to remove the cardib gene from sea anemones before exposing them to viruses. In sea anemones without cardib, viruses multiplied more rapidly. The animals failed to properly activate their antiviral defenses, and their ability to fight infection dropped dramatically. The experiments showed sea anemones rely on an antiviral pathway fundamentally different from the ones used by humans. The scientists found one immune gene which appeared only moderately important in laboratory tests but became clearly important under natural environmental conditions. This finding reveals the evolution of animal immune systems may be far more diverse than previously believed. While the newly identified defense relies on a protein closely resembling one of the most important antiviral proteins in humans, it performs the opposite function, but is still being essential for protecting the animal from infection. The research challenges the long-standing idea that animals inherited a single antiviral system from a common ancestor, and instead points to multiple evolutionary solutions for resisting viral infections, wherein groups of animals may have independently developed distinct molecular systems for detecting viruses and preventing them from spreading. The study also underscores the importance of looking beyond traditional laboratory animals. Ancient organisms, such as sea anemones, can preserve evolutionary innovations, hidden if scientists focus only on humans and commonly studied species. As researchers continue exploring the remarkable diversity of life, discoveries like this reveal evolution has repeatedly found unexpected ways to solve some of biology's most fundamental challenges. Oh yeah, Mother Nature, boy, she's quite a gal. All right, then this report from March explains ideas another group of Hebrew University of Jerusalem researchers have been studying. This one is titled, Brain's Reward System
may be about energy

not pleasure. We have long been told dopamine is the wanting molecule driving us toward goals, and opioids are the liking molecules providing the hit of pleasure once we get there. But this pleasure-centric view has a major flaw. It doesn't explain why these same chemicals are active during immune responses, pain, and stress. Your every thought and action has a biological price. Saving energy is key to life and evolution because it frees resources for other vital functions, helping animals survive and thrive. Based on this, Hebrew University of Jerusalem researchers propose a metabolic framework with the brain's primary goal being to manage the body's energy budget to guide complex behavior and learning. They redefine dopamine and opioids as physiological agents. Dopamine, the mobilizer, upregulates physiological processes, increasing arousal and mobilizing resources, preparing the body to meet a challenge. Opioids, the stabilizers, downregulate the same processes, returning the body to a stable, energy-saving baseline once the challenge is resolved. Thus, instead of chasing external rewards and avoiding external punishments, the brain is actually navigating two measurable parameters: metabolic effort, as when the body needs to respond to a disturbance. These physiological responses are energetically expensive, increasing metabolic effort. This is what we experience as motivation to resolve a physiological demand. And the second one is metabolic gain, as when an action successfully resolves a demand. The brain experiences a reduction of energy expenditure as positive reinforcement. Reward is a measurable biological mechanism aimed at optimizing energy management. This is a basic evolutionary principle uniting physiological regulation, learning, and behavior. While we think of dopamine and opioids in the context of reward, learning, or drug addiction, they actually regulate digestion, respiration, and the immune system. Even complex human experiences like art, music, and social bonding fit this model of sophisticated physiological strategy the brain learned to maximize our physiological gains. The shift from pleasure to metabolic gain identifies the neural computation governing behavior and learning. It reframes reward as biologically grounded and quantifiable. It also carries far-reaching implications for mental and metabolic disorders, from schizophrenia, depression, and addiction, to diabetes and obesity, conditions better understood as disruption in the brain's ability to efficiently regulate the body's energy budget, and opening new avenues for treatment, focusing on restoring efficient physiological regulation. By grounding psychology in the biological reality of energy regulation, we begin to understand we do what we do not simply because it feels good, but to maintain balance in the body's energy budget. How about that? Now, coming back to the topic of obesity mentioned briefly here, Science Daily had this report last December titled, "Nearly 70% of U.S. adults could now be classified as obese." For decades, obesity has primarily been defined using body mass index, the BMI, a calculation based on height and weight. While BMI offers a simple estimate, it does not capture how fat is distributed throughout the body. Measurements including waist circumference, waist to height ratio, and waist to hip ratio provide additional insight by distinguishing fat mass from muscle
and identifying abnormal fat linked to disease risk. Under the updated framework, obesity is identified in two main ways. Individuals with a high BMI plus at least one elevated anthropometric measure are classified as having obesity. The BMI plus anthropometric obesity category. People with normal BMI can also be classified as having obesity if they have at least two elevated anthropometric measures, referred to as anthropometric only obesity. The guidelines further separate obesity into preclinical and clinical forms, the latter defined by obesity-related physical impairment or organ dysfunction. The new standards have been endorsed by the American Heart Association, the Obesity Society, and more than 76 other groups. According to researchers at Mass General Brigham, applying updated criteria raises the estimated obesity rate in U.S. from about 40% to nearly 70%. The entire increase attributed to those classified as anthropometric only obesity, and especially pronounced among older adults. The study of data of more than 300,000 people also showed many individuals newly classified under the updated definition face higher risk of serious health problems. An endocrinologist at the metabolism unit at the endocrinology division of Mass General Brigham's Department of Medicine said, quote, "We already thought we had an obesity epidemic, but this is astounding," quote. The study also found newly classified individuals with anthropometric only obesity had higher rates of cardiovascular disease, diabetes, and mortality compared with individuals without obesity. Roughly half of participants in this group were identified as having clinical obesity. The team acknowledges they have long recognized limitations of BMI as a single marker for obesity because it doesn't take into account body fat distribution, adding, "Seeing increased risk of diabetes and cardiovascular disease in this new group brings up interesting questions about obesity medications and other therapeutics. Their findings suggest that where fat is stored may be just as important as overall weight." Yeah, check that next time you go for a wellness visit with your doctor. And, you know, we can't overlook our teeth as we consider our health. In December 2024, University of Washington had this article titled, "By Looking at Individual Atoms in Tooth Enamel, Researchers Learn What Happens to Our Teeth as We Age." Teeth are essential for helping people break down the food they eat and are protected by enamel, which helps them withstand the large amount of stress they experience as people chew. Unlike other materials in the body, enamel has no way to repair damage, which means as we age, it risks becoming weaker. Researchers are interested in understanding how enamel changes with age so they can develop methods to keep teeth healthier for longer. The research team examined the atomic composition of enamel samples from two human teeth, one from a 22-year-old and one from a 56-year-old. The sample from the older person contained higher levels of the ion fluoride, which is often added to drinking water and toothpaste as a way to help protect enamel, though this has recently been a topic in the news. While this is a proof of concept study, the results have implications for how fluoride is taken up and integrated into enamel as people age. As people age, their teeth get more brittle, especially near the very outer edge, surface I should say, which is where cracks start. There are a number of factors behind this,
One is the composition of the mineral content, so researchers are interested in understanding exactly how the mineral content changes. Enamel is composed mostly of minerals arranged in repetitive structures 10,000 times smaller than the width of a human hair. To examine the atomic composition of these structures, materials scientists use a technique called atom probe tomography, which produces a 3D map of each atom. Oh, how cool is that? The team made three samples from each of the two teeth in the study and compared differences in element composition in three different areas: the core of a structure, a shell coating the core, and the space between the shells. Fluoride levels were higher across most of the regions of the older tooth samples, especially in the shell regions. This raises the question of whether fluoride is being incorporated over time, but to make that assessment, the researchers would also need data about how much acidic food the person consumed. The key to this research is the interdisciplinary nature of the work. The team comprises researchers with expertise in oral health sciences, biomaterials, metallurgy, and material science and engineering. Interdisciplinary science can facilitate innovation, which the team hopes to promote in their ongoing work surrounding what happens to teeth as we age. One thing the researchers are interested in studying is how protein composition of enamel changes over time and whether the tiny amount of protein present in enamel actually goes away as we age. But one of the most obvious things they saw was the distribution of fluoride around the crystalline structure. While the jury is out on how aging affects teeth in general, the message from dentistry is pretty strong. Utilize fluoridated products to fight the prevention. Oh, wait a second. Oh, scrap that whole thing. This is a dentistry message. Utilize fluoridated products to fight the potential for tooth decay. Okay, so there you have it. Check with your dentist next time you're in. And, oh my goodness, am I down to my last story already? Oh, look at this, I think I am. Okay, so, this is kind of a companion piece, I guess you'd say. In April, HuffPost had a story about something I have been noticing for a while, not necessarily in a complimentary way. The name of this article is "Your Perfect American Smile Might Actually Be Creeping Out People Abroad." Traveling across Western Australia for fieldwork in remote Aboriginal communities, Tawana Woolfolk often received comments like, "Your teeth are so white," or "Your teeth are really straight," and "Are you American?" delivered more as observations than in admiration. Back home, her smile was unremarkable. Abroad, it was a tell. The U.S. cosmetic dentistry market is expected to reach nearly $20 billion this year. The goal for many clients is blindingly white teeth, asymmetrical down to the millimeter. In UK, there's a name for this smile: turkey teeth. The term originally mocked Britons who came back from Turkey with cheap, overdone veneers. Now it applies to any smile that looks too perfect. The label migrated onto dating apps where countless bios of women indicate a major ick is men with turkey teeth. The most common fear an Australian dentist hears from her patients is ending up with a smile that looks American. It just screams fake. Her patients want the opposite: tastefully white, perfect in dimensions and balance, and elegantly natural. The kind of smile assures perfect teeth,
not one that prompts comments like, "Hey, I see you got your teeth done. Bloody bright, aren't they?" Juan Solari, born in Argentina, now living in Germany, says the reaction in both cultures runs deeper than simple distaste. Quoting him, "If someone constantly shows such a smile, it's perceived as slightly suspicious. In the animal world, showing teeth usually signals aggression, not happiness. Humans are animals with etiquette, but instinctive associations survive," quote. For Jerry Padour of Czech Republic, the American approach to smiling at strangers produced confusion. Quoting him, "If someone approached me with a big American smile, the reaction would be, do I know this person?" Quote. Such warmth is traditionally reserved for people you already know. A dentist who trained in India before moving to Massachusetts to establish a practice observed the contrast immediately. In India, dentistry was almost entirely functional. Patients sought help only for broken or heavily stained teeth. In the U.S., patients are frequently willing to aggressively grind down perfectly healthy virgin enamel to achieve a manufactured Hollywood smile. She is equally blunt about what Americans are doing at home without professional oversight. In EU, over-the-counter whitening products are capped at 0.1% hydrogen peroxide. Anything stronger must be applied by a dental professional. American drugstores routinely stock far stronger formulas on the shelves. She advises over-the-counter high-concentration hydrogen peroxide whitening can cause chemical burns on gums and permanent enamel damage. So check your toothpaste if you're using any of that stuff. Okay, the head of aesthetic dentistry and international programs at NYU College of Dentistry says growing up in Venezuela, she learned to value warmth and facial harmony over extreme brightness, as do many international dentists. Her philosophy centers on perfect imperfections, enhancing without overcorrecting, refining without losing what makes a smile individual. Dentists from around the world who rotate through her program are less surprised by American technology or techniques than the patients. The gulf between what American patients want and what the rest of the world considers normal. Those imperfections are sought after in Japan, where slightly crooked teeth are considered youthful and charming. Some even have cosmetic work done so their teeth look less straight, paying to achieve what many Americans are paying to undo. So, a word about your smile. It's your very own. And a little more serious, check your toothpaste, and if you've got any of that hydrogen peroxide in there, make sure it's not too high, so it's actually damaging your enamel, which once that's gone, it's gone. Okay, so that's all I've got for today. I'm so glad you were with me today. I hope you'll be with me again next week. And, 6 o'clock, just about less than a minute from now, Calvin's going to be in here with his Uplifting Vibes program. And you know you don't want to miss that. So be sure to lock it right at WVKR 91.3 FM on your radio or WVKR.org if you're listening online. Have a great week. See you next time. Bye now.

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Good morning, good evening, good night, each and everyone seen. 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
1: 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The time is now 7 p.m., and that means it's time for the Monday Night Polka Beat. And your fun starts right now.

Well, hi, everybody, and welcome back to the Monday Night Polka Beat with your host, Tom and Cindy Zach. Here's truly Tom behind the dials once again on this Monday evening, August the 3rd, 2026, and we're going to be here right up until 9 p.m., spinning some of the very best in polkas, waltzes, and obedics, something we'd like to call the happiest toe-tapping music on the planet. And for a dedication, the request is done via email these days, folks, and the email address is simply thepolkabeat, or one word, thepolkabeat@gmail.com.

Hey, Del Senchak and the band starts us off on this Monday evening with the tune called The Hello Song here at VKR. Here's Ray J and the Carousels wishing everybody a good evening.

All right, Ray J and the Carousels and a tune called Good Evening here at VKR. And we hope everybody is having a good evening on this Monday evening. And we also hope that you had a great weekend this past weekend. And I can't believe it's August the 3rd already, huh? The summer is just flying by, ladies and gentlemen. We got a few more weeks of good weather, I hope, before the fall sets in. But fall weather is nice, too, so we got a couple of months to go before we get some nasty grim weather again, huh? Anyway, let's continue with the music. Here's Walt Wagner, the Polka Serenaders, a Humpty Dumpty Polka.

Oh, the big band sounds of Walt Wagner and the Polka Serenaders out of Newark, Delaware, with a tune called the Humpty Dumpty Polka, originally done by the Krakowska Orchestra. They were based out of Connecticut many years ago. Here's new music from Frankie Lischka and Blue Magic from their release entitled Into the Blue, the great Frank Brunelleschi tune updated by them, Love Me, in the obedic tempo.

Oh, from their release entitled By the Light of the Moon, that's the Donna Brass out of Ohio and a tune called The Green Dress Polka. And let's see, we're going to continue with the polka music right now and feature something from Eddie Foreman and his band EFO. But before we do, I'd just like to once again let you know that there's an email address for us if you'd like to reach us. And the email address is simply thepolkabeat@gmail.com. That's thepolkabeat@gmail.com. Eddie Foreman and EFO going to sing about that polka.

Oh, the polka loving lady from Eddie Foreman and EFO. Let's slow the tempo down for the first time this evening. Waltz time for the first time this evening. And I'm going to feature a band out of the western part of Pennsylvania. They were called the Dynasonics, and here's a tune they call Girls and Roses.

the Dynasonics out of the western part of Pennsylvania, and a tune called Girls and Roses. And we're going to feature another band out of Pennsylvania, and this is a band called Zuppe and the Polka Commandos, released just a few years ago. And we're going to feature this one by them. I don't think I've played this yet for you folks. So a little different. Hope you enjoy it. When they call Polka Sounds. Good evening, everybody.

0: Hey, Zuppe and the Polka Commandos out of Pennsylvania with a tune called Polka Sounds.
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0: And also brought to you as a public service of this station, that's Independent Radio, WVKR, in Poughkeepsie, New York. And got a special dedication coming up, folks. Cindy Lou, my co-host and the love of my life, my wife, is celebrating a birthday this coming Thursday, ladies and gentlemen. And I'd like to send a birthday wish out to her by featuring a couple songs dedicated to Cindy. So, Cindy Lou, a very, very happy birthday to you with lots of love from little old me. Eddie Biega is going to start us off.

All right, Stashka Lunka and the Chicago Masters and a tune called Baby Doll. And before that, it was Jimmy Webber and the Sounds singing about those pretty green eyes. And before that, Bud Hundinsky and the Corsairs and Eddie Biega on the vocals singing a big happy birthday. Going out to my wife, my co-host, the love of my life, Cindy Lou. Happy birthday to you. And let's do an obedic Rich Bobinski and the orchestra when they call Kiss.

Rich Babinski and the orchestra and a tune called The Kiss Obedek here at VKR. And let's see, we're going to try to get something queued up here, and I think I've got it. We're going to feature Jimmy Sturr in the orchestra for you right now from a release entitled Polka Palooza. And here's a tune they call West Virginia.

All right, Jimmy Starr and the band and a tune called the West Virginia Polka. And let's go out to Pennsylvania once again. Feature band called Energy. From their release entitled Get Energized, here's a tune they call Sing a Happy Polka.

Hey Energy from their release entitled Get Energized in a tune called Sing a Happy Polka. And got another birthday wish for Cindy. And Cindy, your sister Darlene got in touch with me. And they would like to send a birthday wish out to you. Excuse me. So happy birthday wish going out to you, Cindy, from your sister Darlene, from Mike, and from Addie. And we're going to do this for you. By way of Lenny Gomulka and the Chicago Push, their arrangement of Holiday in Poland. Happy birthday, Cindy.

Hey, Lenny Gomulka and the Chicago Push, and their arrangement of Holiday in Poland. And Cindy, we're going to do another one. Send this one out once again from Darlene, and from Mike, and from Addie. Chuck Pendrak and the band, The Good Wishes, Oberek.

Hey, Bruno Mikos from his release entitled Jukebox in My Mind and a tune called The Other Side of the River. I guess depending on which side you're on. Bruno Mikos, The Other Side of the River. Continuing with the music, here's the Dynatones. I was going to say Dynabrass. We already played them. But the Dynatones coming up for you. Scrubby on the vocals when they call Town to Town.

0: Oh, from their release entitled Where's Your Pants? The Dinatones, they're out of Buffalo, New York, and a tune called Town to Town. And just in case you're just tuning in, this is the Polka Beat. We're here each and every Monday evening right here at Independent Radio WVKR in Poughkeepsie, New York. And we will be right back after this legal station identification.
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2: 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Hi, everybody. This is Jimmy Stewart inviting you to join Tom and Cindy every Monday night, 7 to 9. That's two exciting hours of polkas, waltzes, and obedics right here on the Monday Night Polka Beat. Don't miss it.
0: Well, thank you, Jimmy. And, of course, Jimmy and the band will be appearing this coming Sunday, the 9th of August, down in his hometown of Florida, New York, for the big Florida Family Fun Fest. And it all starts around 11 o'clock in the afternoon, but I believe Jimmy and the band will close out the fest later on in the evening. Here's Jimmy and the band, one they call Swirl. Good evening, everybody.